0: Thursday the 27th, the Creekside Revival for 3 days, Friday through Sunday, August 28th through the 30th. Ben Musser on Wednesday, September 2nd. Willie Watson with Nathan Zander on Thursday the 3rd. Kyle Hunter on Friday the 4th. 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And many more. 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They hope to see you soon for some music between the pines.
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Yay. Thanks for tuning in. 95.9, pardon me, FM, KGVM, Bozeman, Montana. Hope you're enjoying your day, wherever you're at. Whether it's, you know, hanging out outside, having a brew, or maybe you're working. Hope you're enjoying the tunes. 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Thank you, Dolly Parton. Because we all love her. She was fantastic. After that was 96 Degrees in the Shade, Third World. Followed by Dub Creator with Lie de Mattel. After that, Illegal Operations, Rotterdam Ska Jazz Foundation. Nice tune, nice tune. Then Raka Shaka, Labore. And then Rock Me Nice, Kabaka Pyramid in L'Antelope. Followed by Ghost Liam Dub. R. Doug. That's quite a sentence. Yeah, in the background, more Krangbin, Kingatang. Thanks for tuning in, 95.9, KGVM, Bozeman Community Radio. 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Box 125, Bozeman, Montana, 59771. We put the community in community radio. So thanks for tuning in. Hope your Sunday's going well.

All right. It is that time. So we started that off with 2063, Marina P. That's a great song. Then Black Suli, The Present. After that, Still Alive, Maximum Circus. Then Supamana, Crazy Time. After that, Still Alive, We Feel High. In the background, Slightly Stupid, Fat Spliffs. Lovely song. Thanks for tuning in out there. Butte, Alaska, Livingston, New Jersey, Missouri, Texas. Everyone out there, Bozeman, Three Forks. 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Happy Sunday.

is something higher. I mean, it's not where we are dealing with the reality of what's going to happen. It's something higher than man's own personal little vexation and pride self. This is something where no man can stop, because all nations are going to gather and all nations are going to say yes, right. And some plenty will die, you know. But there is the people who did it, who want it and know says for them one, which is the truth, the right to live, you know. Which when you take the right to live is to have the right vibe. The right vibe comes from Rasta.

me I say give thanks for life, strength, and prosperity. Right now, we are here celebrating the life

Yeah. All right. So we started that off with Concrete Rockers, Earl 16, and the Co-Operators. After that was Isio and Dodo Sound, Dance Forever. 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Then Tribal Seeds and Pet Boy with Aya. Then the Sun Survivors, Essential. Followed by Joe York and Mahome, Concrete. That's an awesome song. Just great song. And then Ross Tio, Fruit Ripe. And In a Diod, Be Careful. So thanks for tuning in, 95.9 FM, KGVM, Bozeman, Montana, and streaming online at kgvm.org. Hope your Sunday is going well, whether you're out there in the dish pit or hanging out, having some brews, enjoying the sun, because I feel like it's almost fall. So excited, because then it's going to snow, and we all want that snow. Been watching Warren Miller movies. It's such a great time. Yay! 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

0: Hello, listeners. On this last weekend of August 2026, maybe you've been enjoying these days of scattered rains. I'm hoping the precipitation is helping put out some of our state's wildfires. The beads of water on the pines this morning here sparkle like one of Dolly Parton's dresses, and Tim Curry might like it too. Well, may they rest in peace, and may those affected by the Nepal flooding find peace and recovery too. 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And I'm your host, Roxana. Today, I have the latest Desert Oracle Radio episode for you, released by Ken Lane, August 10th, 2026. Here is Island of the Dead.
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2: Night has fallen on the desert, and I've been thinking about a story told to John Wesley Powell on his famous voyage down the Colorado through the Grand Canyon. I mentioned it in the Death Valley chapter of the Desert Oracle book, Volume 1. But this is from Powell's journals. The Indians have woven the mysteries of the canyons into the myths of their religion. Long ago, there was a great and wise chief who mourned the death of his wife and would not be comforted until Tavwots, one of the Indian gods, came to him and told him his wife was in a happier land and offered to take him there so that he might see for himself if, upon his return, he would cease to mourn. The great chief promised. Then Tavwots made a trail through the mountains and intervened between that beautiful land, the balmy region of the Great West, and this, the desert home of the poor Numa. This trail was the canyon gorge of the Colorado. Through it, he led him. And when they had returned, the deity exacted from the chief a promise that he would tell no one of the trail. Then he rolled a river into the gorge, a mad and raging stream that should engulf any that might attempt to enter again.
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2: The Orpheus myth turns up in the stories of many North American Indian tribes, from the forested eastern seaboard to the arid and mountainous west. Here's one version, collected in A.L. Kroeber's Indian Myths of South Central California. A Tachi man had a fine wife who died and was buried. He went to her grave and dug a hole near it. There he stayed watching, not eating anything, using only tobacco. After two nights, he saw that she came up, brushed the earth off herself, and started to walk to the island of the dead. The man tried to hold her, but he could not seize her. She went southeast and he followed her. Whenever he tried to hold her, she slipped through his arms. He kept trying to seize her, however, and he delayed her journey. At daybreak, she stopped, and he stayed there, but he could not see her. When it began to be dark again, the woman got up and went on. She turned westward and crossed an inlet of Tulare Lake. At daybreak, the man again tried to hold her, but he could not seize her. She stayed in that place during the day. The man remained in the same place, but again, he could not see her. There was a good trail there, and he could see the footprints of his dead friends and relatives. In the evening, his wife got up again and went on. They came to a river which flows westward towards San Luis Obispo, the river of the Tuolumne. There, the man caught up with his wife, and there they stayed the day. He still had nothing to eat. In the evening, she went on again, now northward. Then somewhere to the west of the Tachi country, he caught up with her once more, and they spent the day there. In the evening, the woman got up and they went on northward across the San Joaquin River. Again, he overtook his wife. Then she said, "What are you going to do? I am nothing now. How can you get my body back? Do you think you shall be able to do it?" He said, "I think so." She said, "I think not. I'm going to a different kind of a place now." From daybreak on, that man stayed there. In the evening, the woman appeared and started once more down along the river. When he caught up with her again, she did not speak to him. Then they stayed all day, and at night went on. Now they were close to the island of the dead. It was joined to the land by a rising and falling bridge called Cha'elali. Under this bridge, a river ran swiftly. The dead passed over this. When the dead were on the bridge, a bird suddenly fluttered up beside them and frightened them. Many fell off into the river, where they turned into fish. Now the chief of the dead said, "Somebody has come." They told him, "There are two. One of them is alive. He stinks." The chief said, "Do not let him cross." When the woman had walked onto the island, the chief asked her, "You have a companion?" And she answered, "Yes, my husband." He asked her, "Is he coming here?" She said, "I do not know. He is alive." The people of the dead then asked the man, "Do you want to come to this country?" He said, "Yes." They told him, "We will speak to the chief." He waited while they told the chief, "This living man says he wants to come to this country. We think he does not tell the truth." "Well," the chief replied, "let him come across." So now they intended to scare him off the bridge. They said, "Come on, the chief says you can cross." Then the bird, the kacha it was called, flew up and tried to frighten him, but it did not make him fall off the bridge into the water. He walked steadily over to the island. So they brought him before the chief. The chief said, "This is a bad country. You should not have come. We only have your wife's soul. She has left her bones with her body. I do not think we can give her back to you." In the evening, they danced. It was a round dance, and they shouted, and the chief said to the man, "Look at your wife in the middle of that crowd. Tomorrow, you will see no one." Now the man stayed there 3 days. Then the chief said to his people, "Bring that woman. Her husband wants to talk to her." They brought the woman to him. The chief asked her, "Is this your husband?" She said, "Yes." He asked her, "Do you think you will go back to him?" She said, "I do not think so. What do you wish?" The chief said, "I think not. You must stay here. You cannot go back. You are worthless there now." Then he said to the man, "Do you want to sleep with your wife?" He said, "Yes, for a while. I want to sleep with her and I want to talk to her." Then he was allowed to sleep with her that night and they talked together. At daybreak, the woman had vanished and the man was sleeping next to a fallen oak. The chief said to him, "Get up, it is late." He opened his eyes and saw the oak tree there instead of his wife. The chief said, "You see that we cannot make your wife as she was. She is no good to you now. It's best that you go back. You have a good country there. Come back to this place when it's time. But now you must go home." And so in the morning, the man prepared to go home. The chief said to him, "When you arrive, hide yourself. Then after 6 days, emerge and make a dance. And retracing his steps, the man returned home, where he told his parents, "Make for me a small house. In 6 days, I will come out and dance." Now he stayed within the house for 5 days, but then his friends began to hear that he had returned. "Our relative has come back. Our brother has come back," they all said. And the man was now in too much of a hurry. After 5 days instead of 6, he went out. And in the evening, he began to dance, and he danced all night, telling what he saw. In the morning, when he had stopped dancing, he went to bathe. and a rattlesnake struck him, and the man died. So he went back to the island. He is there now. It is through him that the people know the island is there. Every 2 days, the island becomes full with people. Then the chief gathers the dead. "You must swim," he says. The people stop dancing and bathe. Then the bird frightens them, and some turn to fish, and some turn to ducks. Only a few come out of the water again as people. In this way, room is made when the island is too full. The name of the chief there is

0: Brothers and sisters, friends of the revolution, this here is the Right Reverend Mojo Nixon from the Screaming Church of the Epileptic Jesus. And I don't want to talk about S-I-N sin, and I don't want to talk about G-I-N Jan. That's right, I'm here to talk about Spin. Spin Magazine, brothers and sisters. It'll put the freeze in your knees, the quiver in your liver. And if you don't go out and buy this here magazine, I'm going to pull out your spleen. Ain't that right, Skid Roper?
1: Amen, brother.
0: That's right. That's the wrong Rabbi Skid Roper on the harmonica right there. And I want to tell you, brothers and sisters, that Mojo Nixon and Skid Roper and Spin Magazine, they go together like two rabbit dogs in heat. That's right, brothers and sisters. I want you to get in your car, and I want you to drive to the store. Don't you to buy a Spin magazine. Don't you to be drinking a warm beer down by the power lines. That's right, because Spin magazine is a making the same.
2: I found that strange old radio commercial in my email a week or two back, mixed in between the threats and the bills and the usual garbage. And it was in an email from my old friend Greg McIlvain in Los Angeles. He was going through some old cassette tapes, and he found this commercial from a college radio live performance that he'd recorded, and this was one of the commercials from Spin Magazine by Mojo Nixon. This would have been the late 1980s, probably. Greg McIlvain, unlike Mojo, is alive and well and performing with his Americana band, folk music band. I'm not sure what they're exactly categorized as, the Zephyrs. And he's got several great records out with the Hollow Trees. Thank you, Greg, for sending that, and happy birthday to our old friend Mojo Nixon. He would have turned 69 years old last week.

sense of mission or destiny or religious faith or really any sort of sustainable lifetime philosophy, then the small stuff is all you can think about. Because no matter where you are in life, at one time or another, you are going to have all the usual problems. Health, money, sorrow, disgust, anger, gum disease, athlete's foot, too much house, or none at all. Your dog either up and died, or it's neurotic and full of hate and will outlive you by decades. Everybody's out to get you, or nobody pays any attention at all. The entirety of modern technological society has brushed away and marginalized the personal practice of philosophy. So we lose the plot while we're in it. It's like one of those Disney Star Wars movies. And yet, the one person on Earth pretty much everybody can agree was a wise philosopher, the Buddha, made a list of 5 things that everybody should remember and think about on a regular basis. 5 things. You can use one hand to count the 5 and the other to make sure you don't lose track. It is my nature to grow old. I cannot avoid old age. It is my nature to have ill health. I can't avoid ill health. It is my nature to die. I can't avoid death. I will be separated from all I love. I cannot avoid separation from the people and things I love. And finally, that's your thumb, if you count that way. My deeds are my only possessions. What I do is what I am. That's it. A video gamer could remember that with practice. It's not morbid either. It's plain, it's pointed. And by the time you're old enough to need this kind of assistance, I can guarantee you it's not hypothetical. And it's relaxing, really. They didn't give you that dog you wanted down at the shelter. Your offer got rejected on the one house within 100 miles that you could conceivably afford. Well, them's the breaks. And one day, not too long from now, it won't matter anyway. You don't need to be a Buddhist, whatever that is. It's just common sense, a helpful reminder that all things must pass. You don't need to pick one philosophy and stay with it for life. You just need a philosophy to get you from place to place in life. If it turns out to be the same one all the way, if Stoicism or Catholicism or socialism gets you through the nights that you have left, then lucky you. If cryptocurrency keeps you interested in getting up in the morning for a couple of years, that's great. Please mine your cryptocurrency responsibly. And if your childhood interest in Star Wars is still hanging on in your 30s or 40s, well, if it gives you a reason to get up in the morning, may whatever it is be with you. Maybe Yoda will lead you to Zen Buddhism, because it doesn't matter how you get there. And if you're lucky, your approach to life will provide you with some sort of community, or at least some sort of effective system. And it all depends on what you're looking for. I found that setting things up so I don't have to see people very often makes life especially tolerable, with the important bonus of making the time I do spend with people very enjoyable, in small doses, in moderation. Moderation is a good long-term strategy, even if it's an especially boring strategy in the short term. When Leonard Cohen was pushing 80 years old, somebody asked him if his approach to work had changed. I never had an approach, he said. I was always like a bear in a honey tree, just trying to get something without getting stung to death. Little moments of transcendence are generally enough to get
any of us through all the dull trudging along in between. If I'm wandering around the desert or the mountains or the rivers by myself on a daily basis, I am much more likely to come across things that delight the soul. I found a place to walk around without any other people today, earlier today, right here in Moab, and I'm not telling you where. And probably the best brain-clearing moment was as I sat under a juniper to get a little shade at midday. I heard the goofiest sounding bird. And it flew goofily past me, and that was really the highlight. It sounded like a Binion Jay, but I could not see it too well with the sun in my eyes. And I found myself merrily walking down the ridge, wondering how often Binion Jays are seen alone. Because there's usually 100 of the little noisemakers. Although I occasionally see one by its lonesome. And a moment like that can erase hours of annoyance from all the rental RVs clogging up the highways. But of course, if you get off the highway, then you don't need to worry about the rental RV doing 40 in the 65 zone with its turn signal blinking for 100 miles. Oh, well, at least they know what turn signals are.

0: From Amboy to Zyzix and across the great Mojave Wilderness, this is Desert Oracle Radio coming to you from the high desert, where the 247 meets State Route 62, where weird things wash up from Los Angeles to be stranded upon desert sands. 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And you can hear it all over, all the way out at the end of Wonder Valley, Homestead Valley to the north. You can hear it if you're in a high enough location, and I mean elevation-wise, from Mojave National Preserve, a home of such water stops and roadside towns as Troy, Hector, Arctic, Ludlow, Ash Hill, Siberia, Baghdad, Amboy, Cadiz, Danby, Fenner, Paiute, Goffs. Wherever you are in the desert southwest, be mindful out in that heat. Don't be the national park hikers who make the newspaper for all the wrong reasons, dropping dead under the brutal summer sun. An annual ritual. Early in the morning or sundown and afterwards, that's the only good time to be outside when triple digits are the norm. And I do wish I was going to be seeing some of you at this festival that got canceled. But hopefully when I do see you next, the weather will be a little more forgiving. Good night from the voice of the desert.
1: I just love it when Ken brings a traditional story, and I think being human, we can all find lessons in these tales. We are at the bottom of the hour, and you are listening to Desert Oracle Radio Replay right here on KGVM 95.9 FM, Bozeman Community Radio, and streaming at kgvm.org. Next up, I have an episode for you from August 19th, 2022. On the theme of rainfall and flooding from Ken Lane, here is Down in the Flood.
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0: Night has fallen on the desert. The flooding continues here and there. What's the difference between a flash flood and a regular flood anyway? Well, the flash flood is pretty fast, like that comic book guy who breaks into people's houses and takes all their liquor, and it doesn't need to be raining where the flood occurs. Just the other day, I was taking a rare walk inside the national park, going up a wash I thought might get a good flow going, even though the rain was mostly to my south over Warren Peak, named after Elizabeth Warren, 1876. And while it wasn't raining at all where I was, little rivulet pilots maneuvering around the rocks and branches and bushes told me it was coming. I walked a while more to the south, and soon I noticed a stick of about a foot long that was being carried by the thin little stream. And that's usually a good sign to make sure you've got someplace to go, on the one side or the other. I followed some quail up past the Mormon tea and a big old Joshua tree that had fallen over and nearly died, but for the new branches that burst sideways from the trunk and were now about 18 inches high. And now I'm hearing a bit of water moving, sort of like what they call a water feature in a garden. Trickling over the rocks. It's supposed to reduce stress. They even made little water feature gadgets for the sad people working in offices and cubicles. This was long ago, before they had everybody hooked up to the depression apps on their phone. And before they had everybody on medication. You could buy these little water features for your desktop in the back of maybe Parade magazine. It was a few small river rocks on a piece of plastic with a line of fish tank tubing and a little pump to regurgitate the water. It can sort of hypnotize you, take you out of the cruel misery of daily existence in a disenchanted world that they're making worse every day in hopes that we'll want some half-ass Second Life virtual reality full of 1990s clip art of the Eiffel Tower or whatever. They want it worse. They need it worse for you, I mean. For you and me. Because it's got to get so bad that even the non-billionaire upper-income people look around and say, you know what, I'll move to Mars. I'll pay this schlub the several million dollars I've got from selling my 800-square-foot house in Inglewood. And I'll live out my days in a climate-controlled cube buried beneath the Martian surface.

ocean surface where I'll put on my goggles and take my spiritual fulfillment pill and sort of take part in the adventures of Perky Pat and Malibu Barbie as they race around in their convertible on the coastal highway that in this version has yet to be swallowed by the angry sea. So I find a good spot on a rock outcropping and I sit myself down and watch the wonderful show, the wonderful show that cannot be canceled. The streaming service that requires no monthly subscription because it's literally a stream, a generally dry wash ready for its ultimate form, the raging flash flood.

too late to change my mind. This is how people die in flash floods, how they die in their cars in a flash flood. It's all fine listening to podcasts or whatever, eating French fries, and you figure, well, sure, I can get through that. There's just some water and the dip in the road. And then you're moving in the wrong direction, sideways. And the steering wheel and the pedals and the Tesla autopilot and your deep belief and faith in capitalism just does no good at all. You can't open the door. There are tons and tons of water pressure against that door. And very quickly, it's against the window glass, too. And well, you know the story. It happens every year. Always good news when it doesn't happen. Like in Furnace Creek last week. When about a dozen cars were buried up to their side view mirrors in thick mud and rock and general desert debris, and nobody was injured in all of that chaos.

Now the water is rising pretty good. Beneath me here on these boulders to the side of the wash. The sticks get bigger. I see the leg of a mule deer go by, mostly bone, but some hide hanging on. This is not a place frequented by our wonderful out-of-town visitors, so I don't see any plastic water bottles or chicken McNugget boxes or full diapers or purple dildos bobbing in the flood, just that rich brown sludge. The rich brown sludge we call floodwaters out here. It's all over in about 10 minutes. The thunderhead above the mountain is broken up, spent by the effort. The coolness from the light rainfall begins to change back into that muggy monsoon air. And once again, the air feels as thick as that last gush of flash flood water.

to the wash and examine the beauty. The beauty of the sand and the silt and the shiny little bits of rock and wonderful interlocking patterns like a Celtic cross. Like fractals. I guess they are fractals. The sparkle of gold catches my eye and I scoop out a handful of mud. The watery part draining between my fingers. There are 4 or 5 flecks of gold in there. A real desert place for mine. Desert place or find for the jackass miner. Because of the

the desert miner. Those same feral donkeys that are feeding the mountain lions of Death Valley and the Colorado River wetlands around Parker today.

It would take a month of work to pull an ounce of placer gold from this little stream. And all the visible stuff will be coated with the usual desert dust within a day of the wash drying out, so I discard my bonanza and wash my hands in a little muddy pool around a deep-set vein of rock that has seen many such deluges. Lavo mis manos, as Pontius Pilate said.

We are back to a more manageable flow of postal mail post-pandemic lockdowns. I gotta admit that I got so buried in the mail that a lot of it is still waiting to be processed, as they say in state prison systems. I used to have some help doing this stuff, but those days are gone too. And anyway, I have such a hard time reading people's handwriting that I often can't make sense of the correspondence when I do get a look at it. So we drift back to our pre-pandemic ways, a life of emails and increasingly frantic robot text messages from every business we've ever made the error of engaging with. At some forgotten point or another, possibly years ago. I look on the internet and see that Mark Zuckerberg's trying to drag us all down into his own sociopathic hell, the real hell, where we are nothing but legless clip art torsos floating through some sort of low-budget 1990s kids cartoon that takes place in a conference room. What's the real scam there? It has to involve some sort of mass dosing of the populace with brain-eating amoebas. Maybe then what's left of the consumer population will be satisfied, strapped to their combination sleeping pod toilet seats with a Viewmaster scene of the Eiffel Tower stapled to their head.

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I'm your host, Ken Lane. Soundscapes on this program by Red Blue Black Silver.

I will not be here for that phase of civilization. Should it get that bad, I will opt out, as they say, as I've done long ago regarding most things. We are very close to that old comedy science fiction movie, Demolition Man. VR headsets, Taco Bell is the only restaurant, and the rebels live in subterranean shantytowns, smoking cigarettes and plotting revenge. But before we reach that final phase, before we suffer the last trials and tribulations, before the tide turns and freedom is restored, before our beautiful planet is once again revealed as the kingdom of heaven, the earthly paradise. Well, I guess I'll finish this broadcast. And also mention something in the mail that was a real treat to discover amongst the various stuff. Dear Desert Oracle, hoping this finds you sitting comfortably in the shade. I wanted to share a small synchronicity that happened recently. I had been savoring Desert Oracle Volume 1, letting the hardcover fade to a daffodil color on my dashboard and reading chapters in nature, whenever the opportunity arose. I was poised to finish as we took a trip to the Yuba River to do some swimming. I found a little shade and a stand of willows on the riverbank and hunkered down in the gravel to read the last few chapters. I opened to Dr. Jaeger's Hibernating Bird and read, fascinated by the tale of the boar will. The day by the river continued to unfold as river days do, etc. We hiked out of the canyon and back to our cars, and that was that. A few weeks later, I was helping a friend move, and I saw a box of old National Geographic magazines. "What are you gonna do with those?" I asked. The friend told me to take my pick, as they were all destined for the free pile on the curb. I leafed through them quickly and selected the oldest issue I could find, volume Roman numeral, issue number 2 from February 1953. I tossed the issue in the cab of my pickup and did not give it another thought until I was cleaning out the truck a week later. I lingered for a moment on the cover. The last article listed was on page 273, Poor Will Sleeps Away the Winter, by Edmund C. Jaeger, 10 illustrations. You may have seen this issue, but on the off chance you haven't, I've included it. I know this is relatively mundane on the scale of synchronicities, and to be honest, I usually don't remark on these occurrences. But my mother always does. And every time they happen, she quotes Leonard Cohen. There is a crack. There is a crack in everything. That's how the light gets in. A sincere thank you for undertaking the podcast book. Gratefully yours, Jackson D. Allen. Well, thank you, Jackson. That's a real nice letter. Thanks for typing it, too. And here it is. The National Geographic
magazine from 1953. Let's see, it's got New Orleans Jambalaya on the Levee, page 143, with 38 illustrations, 28 in natural colors. And then we've got some other articles about other points of interest around the world. And here it is. Poor Will Sleeps Away the Winter, with 10 illustrations by Edmund C. Yeager, the pioneering desert biologist. Let's see. Oh, there's some topless pictures of some people in the Sudan. They used to be all the baby boomers had. It's National Geographic. Poor Will Sleeps Away the Winter. The author, a biologist, finds in a rocky California gorge the first conclusive evidence of a hibernating bird. So I have never seen this. I learned of Dr. Yeager's discovery of the hibernating poor will from a old newsletter of the California chapter of the Nature Conservancy that was in the author Charles Borden's cabin over Muir Beach.

Edmund C. Yeager Nature Preserve in the mountains south of Desert Center, California. Has been there all along. I just happened to learn about it on the cliff over Muir Beach.

0: from Amboy to Zyzix and across the great Mojave Wilderness and beyond, this is Desert Oracle Radio broadcasting from Joshua Tree, the magical land of $200,000 vacant lots. And to think people were moving out here a dozen years ago because it was cheap. Just remember, once the boomers are all gone over these next 10 or 15 years, there will suddenly be more housing than anybody could possibly want, especially in places like the Arizona suburbs. Once the taps run dry and those remaining aquifers are found to be full of 20th century man-made poisons, it'll be like the Great Recession all over again, with the few remaining young people skateboarding in the abandoned swimming pools. And maybe desert rock will rise up again, too. The teenagers will blow up McMansions just for something to do, just to make a sound. The audiobook version of Desert Oracle Volume 1 will be set loose on August 30, not long from tonight, from Macmillan Audio, and available for pre-order right now from Audible, Amazon, Barnes & Noble, audiobooks.com, etc. It's an audiobook and not a musical record, but you will find some tasteful soundscape seasonings from our own Red, Blue, Black, Silver, who we thank for the new soundscapes on tonight's show as well. And there's a little taste of Desert Oracle Volume 2 as well. Who writes this stuff? So there's a bonus track, which means there will be a Desert Oracle Volume 2, maybe next year, who knows. I gotta go to New York and talk to the publishers and all that, shake them down. It's one thing to send an email and quite another to show up in their offices right off the red-eye flight filled with whiskey and dark questions for the bookkeeping department. We might even get a live show together while I'm out there in October. Good night from the voice of the desert.
1: 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And my thanks to KGBM for airing it. 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Keep doing good things and sweet dreams. 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
1: 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Thursday the 20th, The Infamous String Dusters on Friday, August 21st, Goth Babe Film and Folk Tour with J.W. Francis on Saturday the 22nd, Abby Webster with Angela Autumn and Trinity Jane on Sunday, August 23rd, and many more. You can find more information, schedules, and tickets at pinecreeklodgemontana.com. They hope to see you soon for some music between the pines. Hey kids of Gallatin Valley, we've got a show just for you. Monday, Tuesday, and Thursday afternoons from 4 to 5, we air Kids GVM on KGVM Bozeman, 95.9 FM and KGVM.org, featuring episodes of a science program called Brains On and Children's Stories. The K is for kids.

0: Hi, this is Bob Wall. I've been involved with Gallatin Valley Community Radio for several years now. Not from the start, but not too long after that. 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

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Barnaby Druthers is an audio theater program featuring a bumbling British detective who believes he is the intellectual heir to Sherlock Holmes. 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Fortunately for Barnaby, Irene Adler is there to investigate the mysteries by his side. 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

0: 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Francis on Saturday the 22nd, Abby Webster with Angela Autumn and Trinity Jane on Sunday, August 23rd, and many more. You can find more information, schedules, and tickets at pinecreeklodgemontana.com. They hope to see you soon for some music between the pines.
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I'm your host, Bob Wall, and each week I'll play some cool jazz to help you chill out after the Monday blues. 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

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I'm your host, Bob Wall, and I'm going to play some bedtime bombshells tonight, play some loud music to get you up to the midnight hour, finish your Sunday off with a bang. Hope you had a good weekend, if it was your weekend. I'm going to thank a couple of our underwriters, then we'll jump right into some music. 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
1: KGBM is thankful for the support of Cactus Records and Gifts, located at 2742 West Main, next to Rook's across from the mall. 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Cactus has been Bozeman's independent source for new and used music, jewelry, and weird for decades. The same great music and gifts, that same weirdo store, now on Bozeman's West End. Tonight for the show, I'm going to play some recordings of a live show that was at the Labor Temple on the 20th of June of 2026, as the Goners UK and Stranded by Choice got back from tour, played their last show of the tour at the Labor Temple in Bozeman, and they were joined by Serpentina, a band from Missoula that kicked things off, and Three Penny Riot was on the bill that night as well. And so I'm going to play some of those recordings for you. I'm going to start things off with a set by Serpentina.

Thank you. Hi, how you doing, eh? We're Serpentina. We're from Missoula. Yeah. You'd know where that is if you've been to Kansas. This is our first time in Billings. It's a cool spot. All right. That's the end of that, sorry. I thought Kansas would get him, but... What's the next one? Yee!

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If you wanna, come on. You can bring the chair right there if you want to. I got you.

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That's a good sign. We should turn up. Test that kid. It's about reality. Sometimes it's loud. This song's called Tiny Dick Truck. Well, you know who it's about and how those idiots vote. They drive around with Missoula with dumb flags.

Hey, thanks for being here, guys. Hey, Gunners, thanks for having us. Hey, Three Penny Riot, thanks for having us too. Hey, Straight Up By Choice, thanks for having us three. But we're first. This is another Judeo-Christian rock song, because that's what all of our songs have been. I'm sure you've heard every word I've said. It's all about the Jesus. This is about a spaghetti western if Jesus was in it instead of Clint Eastwood.

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This is a, we're gonna cover a Pearl Jam song for you because you guys look like the type. Sing along. It's called Daughter or, and Son or something. Actually, this is a Fugazi song. It's for you guys.

0: got two more. And then,
1: 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We got three. We'll play Fugazi longer. Seven. Okay. Seven minus two and a half. 11-teen.
0: 11-teen's good. Is this Sidewinders? Oh. This song's about dropping acid and going on roller coasters in New Jersey, which you should do if you go to New Jersey.

hey, this is our first time here and we don't have a record. What do you want to hear next? Oh God, that was bad. What are we playing now? It's not, this is a happy song. It's called So Many Ways to Die.

0: Thanks. Is that our last number? Let's go. No more Pearl Jam. Thanks, guys. We're Serpentina. We're from Lincoln, Montana, Nebraska, Missoula. I don't know who's up next. T-Penny Riot, I'm going to guess.
1: Yeah.
0: No? Connors UK. Pearl Jam. Who is it? Pearl Jam's up next. Stick around. Kurt Cobain. He's awesome.
2: All right. That was Serpentina from Missoula live at the Labor Temple on the 20th of June, 2026. This is KGVM Bozeman. I'm your host, Bob Wall, and you're listening to Bedtime Bombshells. Going to thank another one of our underwriters, then we'll keep going with some more music.
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2: All right, next up, a band from Billings, Stranded by Choice, just getting off tour, just fresh off the release of a new album. So I've got their set queued up and ready to go for you. Kick back and enjoy.

Thank you guys. One for Jordy, I guess. I guess we're doing this one for Jordy. This is another new one called Big Fascination. I think we played this first night on tour, second night, something like that. Somebody take this microphone away from me and let me just play the bass. This song's called Killer of the Night.

We have to say a huge thank you to the guys at Goners for taking us traveling around the country with them. It was a hell of a time, let me tell you. Thank you guys for ending it with us tonight. Give those guys a round of applause. They're coming up next. Come on. You know you love it. Oh, yeah. Where's Sunshine? Dude, we got to give a shout out to our sound tech that's been rolling around with us. He's the dude in the bandana. There he is. Sunshine right there. He's recording a live album, so make a bunch of noise tonight so he can microphones can, yeah, that microphone right there will pick you up, so say something special into that. And then the plan is hopefully we're gonna make a split with Goners, right? And all the shows from the tour will be on one album, right? It'll be super cool. So thank you, Sean, for everything that you've done. This guy muscled it out through many shows with us, so hell yeah. There's another new one. This is called Big Fascination.

Thank you, God. Man, this whole run we've been doing, we've been playing all the new tunes, so we decided we're going to play an old song. This is from the very first Stranded by Choice album. Voice.

guys, we got one more tune for you. Gunner's coming up next. Oh, we're going to play you guys a cover tune.

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1: 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Thank you for tuning in. This is Bedtime Bombshells. I'm your host, Bob Wall. 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Music coming up at Red Tractor includes Doc for the Music Buffet on Monday, September 7th, Groovin' on the Gallatin on Friday, September 18th, Bill Price for the Music Buffet on Monday, September 21st, and more to come. Thanks to Red Tractor Pizza for supporting local music and community radio. All right, going to keep it going here with another band that had been out on tour with Stranded by Choice, Bozeman's own Goners UK. They were just back off tour and ready to get home, but they did a show at the Labor Temple again. This was the 20th of June, 2026. So get ready to rock out. Here's the Goners UK here on Bedtime Bombshells.

bass coming from. 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

You know, we just played through the technical difficulties, right? We're here to have fun, not deal with electric. What do you want to do, little Riley? You want to come up here? Come on up. We're going to play the Light 'Em Up song. 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You know it? Kind of. Okay, you want Adam's microphone? You want to take it? You can have it. Adam will give it to you. Anyway, this one's called Light 'Em Up, and Riley's going to help us sing it.

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Probably because it got cooked in the van. Whatever. It's last day.

That was the Goners UK live at the Labour Temple here in Bozeman, 20th of June, 2026. I don't have time for the full set by Threepenny Riot. They were on the bill that night. They played after Serpentina. But I'll squeeze in a few cuts from that set. That'll wrap up tonight's Bedtime Bombshells. Here's Threepenny Riot live on Bedtime Bombshells here on KGVM Bozeman.

Everyone keeps talking about how we're living in unprecedented times. Well, this song's about wishing we were living in precedented times.

is Wiretap Romance.

0: All right, some Three Penny Riot there for you. That wraps up tonight's Bedtime Bombshells. I'm your host, Bob Wall. I'll be back again next Sunday night at 10 to do it again. Hope you'll be here. Hope you'll keep it tuned right here to KGVM. We got a replay of the Flying V Show, the Medlin Hardcore Years, coming up next. So keep it locked and have a great night, everyone. The following episode of the Flying V Show, the Medlin Hardcore Years, originally aired on KGVM Bozeman on Wednesday, June 17th, 2026 at 1 p.m.
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1: 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And then coming directly, Last Word. Let's get it.

We get to think of life as an inexhaustible well, yet everything happens only a certain number of times, and a very small number, really. How many more times will you remember a certain afternoon of your childhood? Some afternoon that's so deeply a part of your being that you can't even conceive your life without it. Perhaps four or five times more. Perhaps not even that. How many more times will you watch the full moon rise? Perhaps 20. And yet it all seems limitless. Are you lost?

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This is the V Show. We're doing a little Neurosis Sonic Worship. Let's get back to it.

Sona Rosa's playing the Fire in the Mountains Festival in July. I was finding the website to be kind of confusing. I couldn't figure out which day to buy a ticket for because it's rather expensive. But Neurosis, after reaching out to some friends in the Neurosis camp, I was able to find out that they are playing Saturday, July 25th. I would imagine headlining it all. And local blasters, Galvanists, are first on Sunday, whatever time the main stage starts. But yeah, I will surely be there. Neurosis's first performance in like 10 years or something. And here's something to look forward to. Raise the Strain.

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Once again here in Bozeman, Montana. This is Voivod. Off the Nothing Face record, this is The Unknown Knows. Before that, we had a couple from Shiner. Angry Chair and Kevin. Before that was Spotlights with Algorithmic. And Neurosis at the bottom of the hour. Two songs, 16 minutes. Love it.

First hour brought to us by Whistle Pig Korean, 25 North Wilson at the corner of Mendenhall. Featuring vegan and vegetarian options. Go early, it gets packed. My man Ross and his wife Emma run it. And they help me secure a spot in the back, so I do my Flying V shop. Wednesday through Saturday, 4 to 8, maybe come by. Rock and roll, thrift, and vintage. This is Soundgarden from Live at Hyde Park, which is in London, England. July 13th, 2012. Getting nostalgic today. Let's listen in. Keep it locked.

Thank you. Thank you, Hyde Park. How are we feeling? Me too. The song's called Beyond the Wheel.

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All right, that's the beginning of the set. Now we're gonna just get into like the big long parts.

Thank you. This is a tune I'm called Downly Upside.

actually forgot a song. Oh, wow.

Thank you. When I said I forgot a song, I didn't forget how to play it. I just forgot to put it in the set. But we'll do it anyway. We'll do it later. We've still got 3 hours. It smelled, and I'm not complaining. I gotta say it because it smelled like pizza the whole time. And after a couple hours, I'm fucking starving.

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You're listening to The V. KHVM and KHVM.org. 95.9 FM in Bozeman, Montana. We've been listening to some Soundgarden, and I think I'm just going to go let it roll on because it's just starting to get good. Keep it locked, and we'll do some blasters at the end.

Actually, I think this goes on forever. So, about some COC. Thanks for listening, you guys. Take it easy.

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Stay tuned for Tom Hartman, and then after that, hanging with Josie. What up, homie? This is Excel. Finish it off with a little band called Crisis. And because I was late, I'm going to play another track for the rebroadcast on Sunday at midnight. This has been The V. Peace.

0: 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I'm your host, Bob Wall. 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
0: I think I'm going to do some rock and roll for you for most of the next 2 hours. Start out with a cut by the Fontaines D.C. from an album called Skinty Fia, called Big Shot. Follow that up with some Jack White from a solo album of his called Entering Heaven Alive. I'll play you Queen of the Bees. Then Dennis Tech and the Godoys from their album Fast Freight with John Henry's Hammer. Dennis Tech has some tie-ins to Donovan's Brain here in Bozeman. Finish the setup with Low, Alan Sparhawk and Mimi Parker, from their album The Great Destroyer and Everybody's Song.

That was Low with Everybody's Song. Before that, Dennis Tech and the Godoys did John Henry's Hammer. Jack White did Queen of the Bees. Started out with Fontaine's DC and Big Shot. I think Low, Alan Sparhawk's partner, Mimi Parker, passed away, and it was very tough on him, I think. I saw him doing a solo tour. After that, he played at the Rialto, I think, and I didn't really know that much about his music, but I was completely mesmerized by that performance. It was amazing, so I had to kind of check out some more Low and some more of the solo Alan Sparhawk stuff that he did. Going to keep going here with some bands that maybe are familiar to people that were listening to radio in the 90s, but they've been putting out new albums. I'm going to start out with Elvis Costello. I guess that was before the 90s, but he's got an album with the Imposters called The Boy Named If that came out in 2022. I'll play The Man You Love to Hate from that, and then some Goo Goo Dolls from their album Chaos in Bloom, also from 2022, with Save Me From Myself. Weezer from their OK Human album with Alu Gobi, and Garbage from No Gods, No Masters, The Men Who Rule the World. Finish the set up with Soul Asylum and Make Her Laugh from Hurry Up and Wait.

0: That was Soul Asylum with Make Her Laugh. Before that, The Men Who Rule the World by Garbage. Weezer did Alu Gobi. Goo Goo Dolls played Save Me From Myself. Started that set of music out with Elvis Costello and the Imposters with The Man You Love to Hate. You are tuned to KGVM Bozeman. 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I'm your host, Bob Wall. Playing some music off of Vinyl Records for Vinylthon 2026. Going to thank an underwriter here, and we'll keep on rolling.
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0: Let's keep it rolling here with The National from an album from 2023 called First Two Pages of Frankenstein. I'll play a New Order t-shirt. Then the title cut from Cage the Elephant's 2024 album Neon Pill. A little Modest Mouse for you from Sad Sappy Sucker with Mice Eat Cheese. And some Built to Spill from When the Wind Forgets Your Name with Fool's Gold. Follow that up with Spoon from an album of theirs called Lucifer on the Sofa. Great album title. Play it on the radio. Finish the setup with The Broken Bells, the title cut from their album Into the Blue.

0: That was Broken Bells with Into the Blue. Before that, Spoon did On the Radio. Built to Spill did Fool's Gold. Before that, I played Modest Mouse, Mice Eat the Cheese. Cage the Elephant did Neon Pill and started out with New Order T-shirt by The National. 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I'm your host, Bob Wall. This is Vinylthon 2026, so I'm playing all stuff off of vinyl records for this 2 hours. So hope you're enjoying it. Thanks for tuning in, and I want to thank an underwriter here for their support.
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0: All right, let's keep going with some more cuts off vinyl here. First up, from Beck's album Hyperspace, I'm going to play you Saw Lightning. Then Always from Blue Rev with Tom Verlaine. Cut by Boy Genius from their album The Record, We're in Love. Finish the set off with some Jerry Joseph, a solo album he put out called Baby You're the Man Who Would Be King and Book Burning,

That was Jerry Joseph with Book Burning. Before that, Boy Genius did We're in Love. Always did Tom Verlaine, and Beck started the set out with Saw Lightning. Jerry Joseph, of course, member of Jerry Joseph and the Jack Mormons, formerly with Little Women, plays around here fairly often, solo or with the Jack Mormons. He's going to be doing three nights out at Virginia City the end of July into the start of August, and looking forward to it. Little Women's actually doing a set on Sunday, I believe, and I used to go see Little Women whenever they came through town down at the Cat's Paw. This was back a ways back in the mid-80s, actually, and really loved Little Women. Really liked Jerry Joseph and the Jack Mormons, so I'm kind of stoked to go see that. I'll keep her going here, maybe kind of mellow it out a little bit, a little folk-rocky for a while. I'm going to play a cut by the Fruit Bats from their album Mouthfuls called Rainbow Sign. Then Alt-J with You and Me from The Dream. Lucy Dacus with Troubled Doppelganger from No Burden. Finish the setup with Envy of None from their self-titled debut album with Never Said I Love You. And I think Anna Tivell's in that band, Envy of None, and Alex Lifeson of Rush, so it's kind of a powerhouse group. But anyway, we'll get started here with Rainbow Sign by the Fruit Bats.

0: That was Never Said I Love You by Envy of None. Before that, Lucy Dacus did Troubled Doppelganger. LJ did You and Me, and it started out with Rainbow Sign by the Fruit Bats. 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I want to thank you for tuning in to this Vinylthon show. 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
0: Okay, gonna keep going here. We're into the home stretch of this two-hour chunk of music on vinyl. I'm gonna play a song from Fleet Foxes' self-titled debut with Ragged Wood. Then Sharon Van Etten, Darkness Fades from her album We've Been Going About This All Wrong. And Julianne Baker with Blacktop from her album Sprained Ankle. I'll play you Kristen Hirsch after that. She's in Throwing Muses, but she's been putting out some solo records as well. One of them called Wyatt at the Coyote Palace. That's a tongue twister almost. I'll play you Bright off of that one. And finish up with Kurt Vile and Blues Come for Some from Back to Moon Beach.

0: That was Kurt Vile, Blues Come for Some. Before that, Kristen Hirsch did Bright. Julianne Baker did Blacktop. Sharon Van Etten played Darkness Fades. Started out with the Fleet Foxes and Ragged Wood. I got to see Kurt Vile a couple of years ago playing at the pub station over in Billings. That was kind of a treat. That does it for this block of Vinylthon programming. Hope you've enjoyed this chunk of rock music and all of it coming off of vinyl records. Hope you'll keep it tuned right here to KGVM, and have a good day, everyone. 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I'm your host, Bob Wall. I'm playing you some more music for Vinylthon 2026. 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I'm going to thank an underwriter here, and then we'll jump right into some music.
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0: I think I'm going to do some rock and roll for you for most of the next 2 hours. Start out with a cut by the Fontaines DC from an album called Skinty Fia, called Big Shot. Follow that up with some Jack White from a solo album of his called Entering Heaven Alive. I'll play you Queen of the Bees. Then Dennis Tech and the Godoys from their album Fast Freight with John Henry's Hammer. Dennis Tech has some tie-ins to Donovan's Brain here in Bozeman. Finish the setup with Low, Alan Sparhawk and Mimi Parker, from their album The Great Destroyer and Everybody's Song.

That was Low with Everybody's Song. Before that, Dennis Tech and the Godoys did John Henry's Hammer. Jack White did Queen of the Bees. Started out with Fontaine's DC and Big Shot. I think Low, Alan Sparhawk's partner, Mimi Parker, passed away, and it was very tough on him, I think. I saw him doing a solo tour after that. He played at the Rialto, I think, and I didn't really know that much about his music, but I was completely mesmerized by that performance. It was amazing, so had to kind of check out some more Low and some more of the solo Alan Sparhawk stuff that he did. Going to keep going here with some bands that maybe are familiar to people that were listening to radio in the 90s, but they've been putting out new albums. I'm going to start out with Elvis Costello. I guess that was before the 90s, but he's got an album with the Imposters called The Boy Named If that came out in 2022. I'll play The Man You Love to Hate from that, and then some Goo Goo Dolls from their album Chaos in Bloom, also from 2022, with Save Me From Myself. Weezer from their OK Human album with Alu Gobi, and Garbage from No Gods, No Masters, The Men Who Rule the World. Finish the set up with Soul Asylum and Make Her Laugh from Hurry Up and Wait.

0: That was Soul Asylum with Make Her Laugh. Before that, The Men Who Rule the World by Garbage. Weezer did Alu Gobi. Goo Goo Dolls played Save Me From Myself. Started that set of music out with Elvis Costello and the Imposters with The Man You Love to Hate. 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I'm your host, Bob Wall. Playing some music off of vinyl records for Vinylthon 2026. Going to thank an underwriter here, and we'll keep on rolling.
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0: Let's keep it rolling here with The National from an album from 2023 called First Two Pages of Frankenstein. I'll play a New Order t-shirt. Then the title cut from Cage the Elephant's 2024 album Neon Pill. A little Modest Mouse for you from Sad Sappy Sucker with Mice Eat Cheese. And some Built to Spill from When the Wind Forgets Your Name with Fool's Gold. Follow that up with Spoon from an album of theirs called Lucifer on the Sofa. Great album title. Play it on the radio. Finish the setup with The Broken Bells, the title cut from their album Into the Blue.

0: That was Broken Bells with Into the Blue. Before that, Spoon did On the Radio. Built to Spill did Fool's Gold. Before that, I played Modest Mouse, Mice Eat the Cheese. Cage the Elephant did Neon Pill and started out with New Order T-shirt by The National. 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I'm your host, Bob Wall. This is Vinylthon 2026, so I'm playing all stuff off of vinyl records for this 2 hours. So hope you're enjoying it. Thanks for tuning in, and I want to thank an underwriter here for their support.
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0: All right, let's keep going with some more cuts off vinyl here. First up, from Beck's album Hyperspace, I'm going to play you Saw Lightning. Then Always from Blue Rev with Tom Verlaine. Cut by Boy Genius from their album The Record, We're in Love. Finish the set off with some Jerry Joseph, a solo album he put out called Baby You're the Man Who Would Be King and Book Burning,

That was Jerry Joseph with Book Burning. Before that, Boy Genius did We're in Love. Alves did Tom Verlaine, and Beck started the set out with Saw Lightning. Jerry Joseph, of course, member of Jerry Joseph and the Jack Mormons, formerly with Little Women, plays around here fairly often, solo or with the Jack Mormons. He's going to be doing three nights out at Virginia City the end of July into the start of August, and looking forward to it. Little Women's actually doing a set on Sunday, I believe, and used to go see Little Women whenever they came through town down at the Cat's Paw. This was back a ways back in the mid-80s, actually, and really loved Little Women. Really liked Jerry Joseph and the Jack Mormons, so I'm kind of stoked to go see that. I'll keep her going here, maybe kind of mellow it out a little bit, a little folk rocky for a while. I'm going to play a cut by the Fruit Bats from their album Mouthfuls called Rainbow Sign. Then Alt-J with You and Me from The Dream. Lucy Dacus with Troubled Doppelganger from No Burden. Finish the setup with Envy of None from their self-titled debut album with Never Said I Love You. And I think Anna Tivell's in that band, Envy of None, and Alex Lifeson of Rush, so it's kind of a powerhouse group. But anyway, we'll get started here with Rainbow Sign by the Fruit Bats.

0: That was Never Said I Love You by Envy of None. Before that, Lucy Dacus did Troubled Doppelganger. Well, Jay did You and Me, and it started out with Rainbow Sign by the Fruit Bats. You are tuned to KGVM Bozeman, keeping the community in community radio here in the Gallatin Valley at 95.9 on your FM dial, KGVM.org online. I want to thank you for tuning in to this Vinylthon show. 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
0: Okay, gonna keep going here. We're into the home stretch of this two-hour chunk of music on vinyl. I'm gonna play a song from Fleet Foxes' self-titled debut with Ragged Wood. Then Sharon Van Etten, Darkness Fades from her album We've Been Going About This All Wrong. And Julianne Baker with Blacktop from her album Sprained Ankle. I'll play you Kristen Hirsch after that. She's in Throwing Muses, but she's been putting out some solo records as well. One of them called Wyatt at the Coyote Palace. That's a tongue twister almost. I'll play you Bright off of that one. And finish up with Kurt Vile and Blues Come for Some from Back to Moon Beach.

That was Kurt Vile, Blues Come for Some. Before that, Kristen Hirsch did Bright. Julianne Baker did Blacktop. Sharon Van Etten played Darkness Fades. Started out with the Fleet Foxes and Ragged Wood. I got to see Kurt Vile a couple years ago playing at the pub station over in Billings. That was kind of a treat. That does it for this block of Vinylthon programming. Hope you've enjoyed this chunk of rock music and all of it coming off of vinyl records. Hope you'll keep it tuned right here to KGVM, and have a good day, everyone. The following episode of The Underground Circus originally aired on KGVM Bozeman on Sunday, July 19th, 2026 at 10 a.m.

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1: My older brother works at Mehlong Hydropower. He has been missing since the day the floods hit Nepal. I've been searching for him for the past 3 or 4 days without getting any sleep.
0: At least 900 people are dead, more than 4,700 missing in Nepal and Tibet following the devastating flash flood last week brought on by the collapse of a mountain glacier. We'll go to Nepal for the latest. Then power's finally been restored in Gary, Indiana, where a storm left nearly 40,000 residents without electricity for 2 weeks.
2: You got to think about Gary is predominantly Black.
0: To me.
2: And look how they're treating us. It's terrible out here, man. It's terrible.
0: We'll go to Indiana and speak with Gary Mayor Eddie Melton. And we'll be joined by Ron Daniels. He attended the National Black Political Convention held in Gary, Indiana in 1972, and this weekend joined thousands for the 63rd anniversary of the March on Washington. Daniels was there in 1963 as well. Then Bill Hartung, author of The Trillion-Dollar War Machine on the U.S. War in Iran and the real reason there's a munitions shortage. And finally, Dolly Parton was laid to rest this weekend. We'll speak with her 9-to-5 co-star, Jane Fonda. Dolly's song for the film became an anthem for working women.
3: One day, about, I don't know, 3 or 4 weeks into the shooting, she called me and Lily over. I've written a song. And she starts singing 9-to-5, using her nails as percussion instruments. And I just, Lily and I looked at each other. We both had the biggest goosebumps we'd ever had.
4: Working 9-to-5.
0: All that and more coming up. Welcome to Democracy Now!, democracynow.org, The War and Peace Report. I'm Amy Goodman. U.S. forces targeted two Iranian launchers on Larak Island on Sunday. A U.S. official confirmed it's the first U.S. strike on Iran in over a month. Iran retaliated by striking U.S. forces based in Jordan and U.S. military targets at the Al Minhad Air Base in the UAE. It comes as the Washington Post reports several U.S. military leaders warn Secretary of Defense Pete Hegseth that prolonging the war against Iran is unsustainable as it weakens the U.S. ability to respond to threats. Meanwhile, Iranian leaders acknowledge foreign trade has shrunk by a third due to U.S. sanctions and blockade. This is Iran's President Masoud Pezeshkian.
5: We do not seek war. That has been our message to the world until now. However, in the face of aggression, we will not stand by. We are capable of delivering a decisive response. Instability in this region would affect everyone and create serious problems. Instability is in no country's interest.
0: President Trump Friday confirmed the United States has struck a deal with Venezuela to control more than 65 billion barrels of Venezuelan oil. Trump said on Truth Social the agreement would more than double U.S. oil reserves and, quote, substantially lower gas prices for all Americans, unquote, amidst the U.S.-Israeli war on Iran and the closure of the Strait of Hormuz. On Saturday, Venezuela's interim president, Delcy Rodriguez, hailed the deal as an economic revival for Venezuela.
6: Hay algo que debe quedar absolutamente claro.
7: One thing must remain absolutely clear. Venezuela retains ownership and sovereignty over its resources while utilizing capital, technology, and operational capacity to support the recovery of a strategic industry that has been severely affected by sanctions.
0: But many economists warn Venezuelans won't actually see significant benefits from the agreement. The deal also sparked widespread condemnation of the U.S. takeover of Venezuela's oil reserves after the abduction of former President Nicolas Maduro and the First Lady Celia Flores in January. U.S. Senator Chris Van Hollen said, quote, this is proof Trump put our service members at risk to get Venezuelan oil for his billionaire buddies. Putting our soldiers' lives on the line for private profit is a gross dereliction of his constitutional duty, Senator Van Hollen said. In Nepal, More than 900 people have been confirmed dead after a massive wall of water, mud and debris crashed through a Himalayan river valley on the border with Tibet. The number of missing people has topped 4,700. Rescuers are now digging into roughly a dozen hydropower tunnels where more than 900 workers are trapped, debris blocking the entrances. Meanwhile, in Kathmandu, morgues are full as families are searching hospitals for their missing loved ones. Crews have buried hundreds of unidentified bodies in shallow graves. This is a farmer who has four missing family members.
8: Everyone is hoping to find relatives. The army camp is crowded and we need to wait for some time. There is hope, but bodies may be lying in nearby fields or farmland. But their families, like us, are hopeful. I left my work in Kathmandu to come here and look for our missing relatives.
0: After headlines, we'll go to Kathmandu to speak with journalist Kunda Dixit. Back in the United States, at least one person has been confirmed dead and 15 are still missing at Grand Canyon National Park in Arizona after a flash flood swept through the canyon Saturday. Over 60 people were evacuated from the park. In immigration news, ICE plans to spend as much as $2 million to purchase robot dogs to aid in immigration enforcement operations. It follows the agency's recent decision to purchase electric shock gloves for officers. CBS News reports that in the span of 10 days, the Trump administration deported more than 100 immigrants from the U.S. to at least eight countries in Africa they have no ties to, among them Afghans who help U.S. military members. The U.S. deportees have been sent to the Central African Republic, Equatorial Guinea, Liberia, and several other nations across Africa's Trump expands secretive third country agreements. This comes as another federal appeals courts block the Trump administration's efforts to indefinitely detain immigrants without access to bond hearings. This was the eighth ruling rejecting the policy. In more related news, the Board of Immigration Appeals has overturned a policy that allowed people with deferred action for childhood arrivals, or DACA, to travel outside the United States and re-enter the country with government permission. The policy is known as advanced parole. The Trump administration will now have the ability to penalize DACA recipients who leave the U.S. under advanced parole by denying them the right to apply for permanent U.S. residency for at least 10 years. In the occupied West Bank, at least three Palestinians were killed in an Israeli airstrike on Jenin Friday. This was the first Israeli airstrike in the West Bank in months as Israel escalates military raids. The Palestine Red Crescent said Israeli soldiers briefly detained medics and blocked their access to the site of the strike. In more news from the West Bank, masked Israeli settlers assaulted a Palestinian woman and three members of an NBC news team reporting on the ground Saturday. The news crew was interviewing Aida Ahmed Abdullah and her family in the town of Jalud near Nablus when they were attacked. Abdullah and her family had been violently forced from their home by Israeli settlers. In Gaza, an Israeli strike killed two Palestinians, including a three-year-old boy identified as Tayyam Hamdan, in the central Gaza Strip on Sunday. Since last October's so-called ceasefire, Israel's killed over 1,200 Palestinians in Gaza. This comes as Haaretz reports armed Palestinian militias have become an operational arm of the Israeli army and the counterintelligence agency Shin Bet inside Gaza. In an Israeli Air Force officer who spoke with Haaretz said, quote, "You see the state of Israel, the IDF and Shin Bet sending armed, trained militias to commit war crimes, and I'm the one who has to protect them during their operations so they don't get hurt," unquote. A federal judge has ruled that the Trump administration's violated the constitutional rights of international students in seeking to deport them for their pro-Palestinian activism and criticism of Israel. In her ruling, U.S. District Judge Noelle Wise wrote, quote, "In the United States, free speech, including the freedom to criticize the government and its leaders, is not a sign of our democracy's fragility. It is evidence of its strength. That strength is diminished when members of our society, citizens and non-citizens alike, must self-censor and behave or suffer the government's retaliation," unquote. The lawsuit was filed by the student newspaper, the Stanford Daily, which claimed that some of its writers who are on student visas declined to cover pro-Palestinian protests or report on topics related to Israel and requested their articles on such topics be removed, fearing deportation. In Ukraine, a Russian attack on a weapons depot on Friday night triggered enormous explosions and fires that engulfed dozens of homes and buildings, killing 38 people. It's Russia's deadliest attack on Ukraine this year. On Saturday, Russian strikes on Kyiv killed a 2-year-old girl and injured 12 others. On Sunday, Russian troops dropped bombs on private houses, killing 2 people, including a 13-year-old. In Russia, Ukraine hit a commercial facility Sunday, killing 2 people. Another person was killed in a Ukrainian attack in the Russian-controlled part of Luhansk region in eastern Ukraine. President Trump Sunday threatened to report NBC's Kristen Welker to the FCC, the Federal Communications Commission, for her comments on Trump's endorsement of GOP candidates. In a post on Truth Social, Trump said Welker, who's the longtime host of Meet the Press, should face, quote, rebuke or punishment, unquote, from the FCC for saying Trump's political endorsements have yielded, quote, mixed results in recent primary elections ahead of midterms in November. Trump lashed out, quote, how can anyone be allowed to say this working for freely given public airwaves, unquote. Trump went on to accuse what he described as the, quote, radical left news, unquote, of harassment and libel. FCC Chair Brendan Carr has often sided with Trump in his attacks against the press and free speech. Here in New York, protesters gathered outside Madison Square Garden to rally against a visit from Mohan Bhagwat, the chief of the RSS, a far-right paramilitary organization closely linked to India's ruling BJP party. India's Prime Minister Narendra Modi is a member of the group, and Bhagwat's rally in New York marks the beginning of a global speaking tour for the 100th anniversary of the RSS. Democracy Now! Spoke to Sunny Singh, a Sikh activist at the rally.
9: The RSS has state power in India right now, which is not only a threat to people in my community as the Indian government targets us for assassinations in parts of the diaspora in the U.S. and Canada, but also to our Muslim brothers and sisters, our Christian brothers and sisters, other religious minorities, and Dalit and Bahujan people. So I stand in solidarity with all those communities. I'm also here to stand up for my own community.
0: And in Washington, D.C., 63 years after Martin Luther King stood on the steps of the Lincoln Memorial and delivered his I Have a Dream speech, thousands assembled Friday to warn against the attacks on voting rights. It comes as the Supreme Court this year significantly weakened Section 2 of the Voting Rights Act, making it harder for plaintiffs to challenge discriminatory voting maps. Friday's event drew union members, students, members of black fraternities and sororities, and activists from around the country. Speakers included Martin Luther King Jr.'s granddaughter, Yolanda Renee King, and his son, Martin Luther King III, as well as U.S. Senator Bernie Sanders of Vermont and Democratic Congressmember Alexandria Ocasio-Cortez of New York.
10: Be clear about the country that we are fighting for. We, the people, demand full, protected, and restored voting rights in the United States of America.
0: Civil rights leader Ron Daniels will join us later in the broadcast. He attended this weekend's commemoration and was there for the March on Washington in 1963. And those are some of the headlines. This is Democracy Now!, democracynow.org, The War and Peace Report. I'm Amy Goodman. In Nepal, more than 900 people have been confirmed dead after a massive wall of water, mud, and debris crashed through a Himalayan river valley on the border with Tibet. More than 4,700 people are missing. Rescue efforts are also underway for more than 900 hydropower workers believed to be trapped in more than a dozen underground tunnels blocked by debris. Families are searching hospitals for the missing, and crews have buried hundreds of unidentified bodies in shallow graves. This is a Nepali man searching for missing family members.
8: Everyone is hoping to find relatives. The army camp is crowded and we need to wait for some time. There is hope, but bodies may be lying in nearby fields or farmland. But their families, like us, are hopeful. I left my work in Kathmandu to come here and look for our missing relatives.
0: On Sunday, the World Health Organization, WHO, partnered with the Nepal Army to rush essential supplies to flood-affected parts of central Nepal. This is WHO team lead in Nepal, Dr. Balinder Singh Chawla, describing the scale of the destruction.
11: We've washed away. There are families that have been washed away. The health facilities have been washed away. And people are in dire need of support. WHO has been trying to assess the needs and respond to the government of Nepal with whatever best we can at this moment. We have been supporting with our IEHK kits. We've been supporting with tents. We're supporting with other supplies as required. And there are other supplies that are coming from Kathmandu to this place.
0: For more, we go to Kathmandu, Nepal, where we're joined by Kunda Dixit. He's a former editor and current publisher of Nepali Times. His most recent piece is headlined, Nepal Avalanche Was Live on Drone Camera. Dixit is author of Dateline Earth, Journalism as If the Planet Mattered, and also a People's War trilogy of the Nepal conflict. He's also a media educator and chair of the Center for Investigative Journalism, Nepal. Kunda Dixit, welcome back to Democracy Now! It's an honor to have you with us. Our condolences over the horror of what has taken place. Well over 5,000 people dead or missing at this point. The numbers may be going up. Still, people are being searched for, especially in these hydroelectric hydropower tunnels. Can you talk about what's happening on the ground?
12: Well, on the ground, I think we're just picking up the pieces now. Hope is fading for most of those who are missing. This runs into thousands, mainly because many of them are buried under, 100, 200 meters of debris, or bodies are being washed up in all the way down in India, 250 kilometers downstream. So this is a catastrophe of unimaginable proportions. I, in my career, have never seen anything like it. And we have covered other glacial lake bursts in the Himalaya before. Because there is so little news of bodies, their relatives are really distraught, as you showed here earlier. And they're, thronging to hospital morgues. The morgues are full, so their bodies are being buried after DNA identification so that they can be brought up later for cremation. But actually, the strange thing is there are very few bodies compared to the numbers who are missing. So it's a terrible situation. It's a huge human tragedy, but it's also an economic loss for the country. Much worse, in fact, than the 2015 earthquake in Nepal, which killed 9,000 people.
0: Can you talk about the fact, people refer to an act of God. We're talking about a glacier, something you have written about extensively, and the effects of climate change on your community, on the country of Nepal, on Tibet. And what this means when you are right next to the largest greenhouse gas emitter, China. And of course, I'm speaking to you from the historically largest greenhouse gas emitter, the United States, and what this means for a country like Nepal, not responsible, to say the least, for climate change.
12: Yeah, we are next to India and China, who are the biggest emitters together. But in per capita terms, they're not as high as industrialized countries, even now. And China is taking great leaps in renewable energy. So is India going that way. So this is historical. The buildup of greenhouse gases has led to this. We used to say that the glaciers are melting in the Himalaya. Now it seems like the mountains are cracking up. And this seems to be the case in this event, which happened on a mountain in Nepal. Near the Chinese border, where mountains that are already fragile because of seismic activity are now losing the permafrost ice that used to be inside the cracks in the rocks, which have now melted because of global warming. And then the mountains are literally crumbling. And what happened this time, it seems, is that the rocks, the bedrock underneath the glacier gave way. So it came down with the rocks and the ice on top of it into the valley below, into a river that then flowed into Nepal. So this has sort of redefined what global warming and climate change is doing, not just to Nepal and the Himalaya, but to the planet.
0: Can you talk about what the Red Cross is saying right now? I mean, the number of people, we don't know the numbers at this point, and particularly the hydropower tunnels and what is happening?
12: Yeah, this happened on a river called the Trisuli, which actually starts in Tibet and flows into Nepal. And it is a major economic corridor. It is for tourism. A lot of trekkers and mountaineers go through this valley to go climb mountains and hike in them. It's an extremely scenic area, very beautiful. It's also the economic corridor to China, Nepal's second largest trading partner. Most of our trade goes through a border checkpoint, which now no longer exists, from Nepal into China. The highway leading to that checkpoint has been swept away. And it's also a conduit for pilgrims going up to holy lakes up in the mountains in Nepal as well as in Tibet. And this Friday was actually the full moon day, was one of the holiest days of the year for pilgrims. So the valley was full of tourists and pilgrims and travelers and traders, trucks and buses. So that's why the death toll among the visitors was so high. But we can't even imagine. I mean, no one has even calculated precisely the death toll among Nepali people in the settlements and the towns and the villages that were completely wiped off the map.
0: This is exiled Tibetan spiritual leader, the Dalai Lama, speaking on Sunday.
5: The recent flash floods in the Nepal-Tibet border region, particularly in the Kyrgyz on the Tibetan side and in the Rasuwa area of Nepal, have caused great loss of life, suffering, and destruction. For the benefit of the deceased, those missing, we will pray to Avalokiteshvara and recite the six-syllable mantra. May these prayers help and benefit all those affected by this tragedy.
0: Can you talk, Khandu Dixit, about what is needed from the international community at this point?
12: Well, I think at the point immediately we needed that specialized digging equipment to reach those tunnels of the hydropower plants that you mentioned. There are about 900 workers and engineers who are stuck inside. Some of them have been now approached, but they found no survivors inside and no sign of life. The others are in remote areas, and even the entrances have now been completely plugged by the sediment that came down the river. I think in the longer term, this is going to take years, if not a decade, to rehabilitate and find jobs and find economic activity, find homes for people who have been displaced downstream. And this is going to run into hundreds of thousands of people who will be affected indirectly. It might actually spur more out-migration to cities and abroad, people leaving just to take care of their families and to rebuild. The government is now, we have a new government in the last, it's just been in power for 6 months after the Gen Z uprising exactly a year ago. And they have some amazingly talented technocrats with international exposure. And I'm sure that, you know, they understand the gravity of the situation and are approaching in multilateral donors as well as countries abroad. For specialized help as well as long-term assistance for development and to get the economic activity going again.
0: And you face the possibility in this last 30 seconds of another flood, Khandu?
12: Yeah, it's raining heavily outside. I'm looking outside my window towards the north where the valley is. And I see on the weather radar that the area that where the flood originated behind Langtang Mountain is now under a very heavy thunderstorm and snowfall. So we're not out of these woods yet.
0: Mm. Khandu Dixit, former editor and current publisher of Nepali Time, most recent piece, Nepal Avalanche Was Live on Drone Camera, author of Dateline Earth, Journalism as If the Planet Mattered. and a people war trilogy of the Nepal conflict. Coming up, the Washington Post revealed several U.S. military leaders have advised the defense secretary against extending the war in Iran. We'll speak with William Hartung, author of The Trillion Dollar War Machine. Stay with us.

0: Small Things by Kasi Velaza, performing at the Brooklyn Folk Festival. This is Democracy Now!, democracynow.org, The War and Peace Report. I'm Amy Goodman. The Washington Post revealed several U.S. military leaders have advised Defense Secretary Pete Hegseth against extending the war in Iran because the six-month-old war has degraded the military's ability to confront threats elsewhere. The warnings appeared in a classified assessment recently shared with Hegseth. The Washington Post reports the warnings were detailed by the heads of the Army, Navy, and Air Force, and the four-star commanders overseeing U.S. operations throughout Europe, Asia, and Latin America. This comes after multiple reports have revealed the U.S. is facing a munitions shortage. According to Reuters, the U.S. Army has used up much of its global stockpile of surface-to-surface long-range missiles. We're joined now by William Hartung, principal advisor at the Project on Government Oversight. His new piece for The Nation headlined The Real Reason There's a Munitions Shortage. His latest book is titled The Trillion-Dollar War Machine, How Runaway Military Spending Drives America into Foreign Wars and Bankrupts Us at Home. So what is the real reason for this shortage? And do you believe there is one, Bill?
1: Too many wars. I mean, if you're going to arm a genocide, wage an illegal war on Iran, the prior arming of Ukraine, you're going to run out of munitions. And of course, these interceptors are dealing with drones that cost tens of thousands. They cost millions. So the Pentagon is completely dysfunctional when it comes to fighting this kind of war. They have depleted some of these things to some degree, perhaps a third to a half. But the reason they're saying this is because then it would be ready for a war with China. If we have a war with China, we're in deep, deep trouble. We really have a diplomacy gap more than a munitions gap.
0: I mean, we were just reporting on the U.S. attacking Iran again for the first time in a month.
1: Yeah, well, I think Hegseth and Trump, they have a foreign policy more based on fantasy and the president's ego than any kind of analysis. I mean, he thought he was going to swoop in there, put in a leader that was conducive to U.S. interests, and he's got a six-month war on his hands. So whether they'll listen to the military leaders is hard to know, but the fact that they spoke up is kind of unique in Trump world.
0: Can you talk about the U.S. using, to say the least, expensive missiles to attack Iran's, to say the least, inexpensive drones?
1: Well, yeah. An Iranian drone might cost $30,000 or $40,000. A cruise missile is $2 million. Some of the Patriot interceptor batteries are over $10 billion. The THAAD missile defense system, a full battery, could be $18 billion. So the so-called cost exchange ratio is not in the U.S. favor. And of course, these things take time to build. So it's great as a money-making machine for the weapons industry, but it's not any way to wage a conflict, of course, a conflict that shouldn't have been started in the first place.
0: Your book is called The Trillion-Dollar War Machine. The U.S. has never spent more on the military than it is now, and it has a critical shortage of weapons?
1: Yes. It's partly because they like to build the big-ticket things. The F-35, the bombers, the aircraft
0: carriers.
1: What about
0: the F-35, which you've, to say the least, criticized?
1: Well, it's probably the most dysfunctional weapons program in living memory. It was supposed to do many things, does none of them well. It's in the hangar half of the time. It was supposed to be a revolution in military procurement. It's kind of proven why you have to take those claims with a grain of salt, like the new tech claims about how the miracles they're going to do are probably just that, a marketing technique.
0: Can you talk about how the weapons are being used? Last week's Democracy Now! Headline, this comes as the Associated Press reports the Pentagon faces a beyond critical shortage of Patriot missile interceptors in Europe after exhausting most of its supply defending U.S. bases and Israel from Iranian drones and missiles. Talk about the role of the interceptors, specifically what role they play in the U.S. defense of Israel.
1: Well, yes. These drones can be quite capable, and as I said, they're relatively cheap by military terms. So to defend Israel, to defend U.S. bases, to defend U.S. communication nodes, they need to use these expensive missiles. And you can't build them quickly, so they've taken them from Europe. They'll probably use fewer in the Gulf, although they have to defend parts of the Gulf. So It's really, I think they thought they could bully their way to victory, and they really didn't build. Our military is less about defense than about enriching contractors. So that dysfunction is...
0: And what about that? The level of profit of the military contractors at this point?
1: Well, you know, more than half the Pentagon budget goes to contractors. And usually in wartime, they get more because they're supposed to go quicker and so forth. But for example, out of Ukraine, they gave General Dynamics money to build an ammunition plant that literally didn't produce anything in 2 years, as Politico, ProPublica reported. So this idea, push it out the door more quickly, is working against a dysfunctional arms industry.
0: Final comments on what people should understand at this point and what you feel should be the direction this country is going. And given the amount of dark money in politics right now, in campaign contributions, do you also hold the Democrats responsible?
1: Yeah, it's a bipartisan problem. Trump, of course, is shouting it from the rooftops. But I'm not worried about a munitions gap. I'm worried about a democracy gap, a public health gap, environmental protection gap, equality gap. Those are the things that are going to harm people, certainly more than Iran or even more than China. So we need to demand that rather than doubling down on a bigger arms industry, we start meeting people's needs.
0: William Hartung, Principal Advisor at the Project on Government Oversight, will link to your new piece, The Real Reason There's a Munitions Shortage. His latest book, co-authored with Ben Freeman, is titled The $1 trillion War Machine, How Runaway Military Spending Drives America into Foreign Wars and Bankrupts Us at Home. This is Democracy Now!, democracynow.org. I'm Amy Goodman. We turn now to Gary, Indiana, where thousands of residents recently spent 2 weeks without power following a storm that ripped through the majority black city. Indiana Governor Mike Braun and others have called for investigations into why it took the private utility company, Northern Indiana Public Service Company, NIPSCO, so long for power to be restored. NIPSCO is privately owned and partially owned by Blackstone. The blackout impacted all aspects of life, from residents being trapped in apartments to gas stations running out of fuel to grocery stores being forced to close. During the blackout, residents of Gary decried the company's failure to restore power.
2: You got to think about Gary is predominantly black. And look how they're treating us. It's terrible out here, man. It's terrible. And it shouldn't even be this way in 2026, man. 2026 is still like this, and it's terrible, man. It's terrible. I feel bad, to be honest with you, man.
0: Officials have estimated the storm might have resulted in up to $5 billion in damages in Gary and other Indiana communities. Gary is a majority black city, about 80%, which is home of what was once the world's largest steel mill in the world. But deindustrialization has taken its toll on the city. In the 60s, the city's population reached over 175,000. Today, it stands at under 70,000. About a third of the population lives below the poverty line. We go now to Gary, Indiana, where we're joined by the city's mayor, Eddie Melton. Welcome to Democracy Now! Can you talk about the state of your city right now? As we reported over the last 2 weeks, tens of thousands of people without electricity and all that that means, and where you're standing right now.
3: Me on the show, as you can imagine, a city without power for over 2 weeks is still in recovery. We have about 95-97% of the population that is back with power. Many of the folks that are without power is because they received personal damage to their homes, ripping off weather heads and things of that nature. So we've been raising the dollars before there was a commitment from the state and federal government so we can help those individuals restore power. So we're still in the recovery phase as we speak.
0: Can you talk about the role of the private energy company NIPSCO for the country, for the world to understand what took place? Actually, you used to work for them. Is that right, Mayor Melton?
3: Yeah, absolutely. So I understand the process. So I would tell you that for a storm that came through. They say that it's almost as a Category 2 hurricane came through Northwest Indiana, swept through three counties, Lake County, Porter County, and LaPorte County, portions of LaPorte County. Heavy wind and rain. That rain went to central Indiana, where there's significant flooding that occurred there as well, ripping trees up out of the ground, causing a lot of destruction to our grid system. So having worked there, I understand the process of restoration of power. I didn't work on the operations side, but I dealt much with that aspect of it. And knowing mutual aid that comes from other communities, I was saddened to see that we didn't receive that mutual aid as much as the size of Gary is. Gary is 52 square miles, so it takes a significant amount of labor and hands on deck to restore a lot of that system.
0: When the company announced its restoration, did it mention, was Gary even included in the schedule?
3: That was where the initial outcry from us started. When an energy company releases their estimated time of restoration, it typically lists out those communities in certain regional areas and pockets. But this was an abnormal storm. And I urged the utility company to break down the city separate from the other regional populations that they were identifying. When we did not see Gary listed in the beginning, it felt as if we were being left behind and overlooked. So we pressed and we called before the public, and we told them to come before the public to do a press conference to articulate what was the problem, how long it's going to take for restoration, and to start listing Gary separately from other cities so we can have an accurate account and we can track it from a transparency perspective.
0: Do you think it had something to do with Gary being more than 80% Black, a third of the population under the poverty line?
3: Well, that's what I felt at that moment. When you look and you do not see your city listed on there. Now, granted, there were other cities that weren't mentioned. But when your power is out at your home and you're in your city, you're looking for your city. So to omit the city, it felt very overlooking and not the direct attention that it need in an emergency such as that.
0: Many climate studies have shown that climate chaos we're experiencing all over this country, not to mention the world. We were just talking about Nepal, will disproportionately hurt under-resourced and underserved communities. Can you talk about the efforts underway in Indiana to protect its citizens from future storms and also the lawsuits that have already been brought, for example, against NIPSCO?
3: Yes. So we put together a series of demands to the utility company. One of that is hardening the infrastructure. If we had six storms last year, and this year we've had 14 already before the end of the year, and we've never seen wind this strong before. If we're seeing winds close to 100 mile or over 100 miles an hour, they need to ensure that the utility grid system is going to sustain that type of wind. So there's going to be, what type of poles are going to be used? Are they going to be hardened with a different type of material instead of just the typical wooden poles? Are they going to put cement in the base of these? Are they going to upgrade the circuitry as well as the transformers? All of this stuff has to take place for a city the size of Gary to endure more and severe storms. Right now we have received the federal declaration of a natural disaster for the state of Indiana. And the governor himself also provided some resources. And today there'll be, FEMA will be on the ground. I'll be meeting with FEMA hands-on and the governor to ensure that the resources are deployed throughout the entire city.
0: Eddie Melton, I want to thank you for being with us, mayor of Gary, Indiana. This is Democracy Now!, democracynow.org, the War and Peace Report. I'm Amy Goodman. In 1972, Gary, Indiana, was the site of the historic National Black Political Convention. To many, it was known as the Gary Convention. Its impact still felt today. Among those who attended, Coretta Scott King, Betty Shabazz, the wife of Malcolm X, Jesse Jackson, Bobby Seale, Louis Farrakhan, Shirley Chisholm, Harry Belafonte, Mary Baraka, the great New Jersey poet, and others. The convention led to the founding of the National Black Political Assembly. Our next guest, Ron Daniels, served as president of the assembly from 74 to 1980. Ron Daniels joins us now, president of the Institute of the Black World 21st Century, convener of the National African American Reparations Commission, host of Vantage Point on WBAI 99.5 FM New York and on the Pacifica Network, just back, actually, from the 63rd anniversary of the March on Washington, where thousands gathered this weekend for that incredible day 63 years ago when Dr. King gave his I Have a Dream speech. Dr. Daniels, if you can start off by talking about placing Gary, Indiana in this political context, this historical context that many young people who are watching and listening to this show right now had never heard of.
4: Well, there are a lot of young people now asking about the Gary National Black Political Convention. It was one of the great gatherings in the history of black people in this country. I did have the honor of playing an incredible role in it, actually coming out of Youngstown, Ohio. I'm listening to all of these steel towns, and Youngstown is a steel town. Had the opportunity to serve as co-convener of the Ohio delegation, along with Mayor Stokes of Cleveland. And so there, the Gary Convention set forth a black political agenda, which if you look at it, and I read it occasionally, you would think we're still in the same spot. We're not actually in the same spot, but some of the same issues, D.C. statehood, for example, that was raised at the March on Washington. I'm reflecting back on how D.C. statehood was a major call at the Gary National Black Political Convention. Its historic outcome, really, more than anything else, was it led to a watershed number of black elected officials leaving with the idea that it wasn't necessarily the skin color or the character of a person that was important or the individuals. It was about an agenda. No permanent friends, no permanent enemies, but a permanent agenda. That process of having periodic gatherings to say, what is our agenda? That's what we should be fighting for. And when I think about Gary, I think about Richard Gordon Hatcher, one of the most, I think, the most influential and most progressive mayor of his time. Along with Marion Barry of Washington, D.C., and Mayor Jackson first term. He and I were very close friends. We worked together in the Jackson campaign. Of course, he was chairman of the 1988 Jackson for President campaign. I served as a deputy campaign manager. And when you look at really where we are today in terms of urban policy, you look at Gary and you raise the question about cities being left back, the whole question of deindustrialization. You had Mayor Hatcher, one of the most progressive mayors. He was sharp. He was brilliant. But the fact of the matter is that town was run by U.S. Steel. U.S. Steel was the second largest steel producing center. It may have had the biggest plant. Pittsburgh, number one. Gary, number two. Youngstown was number four. So whatever, when U.S. Steel dictated its terms, or when U.S. Steel eventually pulled out, it was a devastating blow to the city of Gary, leading to increasing crime and poverty, that the kind of situation that you see now. And it really raises questions really about an agenda moving forward. For example, I'm listening about the private electrical company. Well, you know, Amy, one of the things that a lot of people have forgotten about is there was a time when we had a much more robust public space. And I argue that the public space is the great equalizer in a racialized capitalist system. So we need public utilities. But instead of having public utilities, we're negotiating with private utilities. And they don't serve almost any community well, but they certainly don't serve black and brown and marginalized communities well. And I do mean by that also poor white communities. So there's a lot to be unpacked in terms of what's going on in Gary. But it's also important to look forward in this moment to the need of black folks to come together. You know, one of the outcomes, ultimately, that relationship between Richard Gordon Hatcher and Jesse Jackson, the Rainbow Coalition. We're in a period now where we need something similar to a Rainbow Coalition to really address the critical issues that were talked about at the March on Washington that just occurred. Kudos to Reverend Sharpton and Martin King III and Andrea Waters King for convening again a huge number of leaders that came together, which we need for this moment, because this is one of, if not the most dangerous moment in the history of these United States of America. That's the negative side. The positive side is we have the capacity utilizing the concept of King's beloved community and a rainbow formation to actually lead the way to a very positive agenda. In fact, a game-changing, transformative agenda that will deal with finally getting rid of some of the kinds of things that you just talked about, the money, dark money in politics, and also really beginning to deal with the question of a basic standard of living for all human beings in this society in terms of not only Medicare for air, but Medicare for all. McKean's call for a guaranteed annual income, a Bill of Rights that would talk about education for all. These bold ideas is what we need right now. Bold, bold, transformative ideas.
0: Ron Daniels, on Friday, you were in Washington, D.C., 63 years after Dr. Martin Luther King stood on the steps of the Lincoln Memorial and gave his I Have a Dream speech. Thousands assembled on Friday, including you, to warn against the attacks on voting rights. Among the people who spoke, Martin Luther King's son, Martin Luther King, Senator Bernie Sanders, Alexandria Ocasio-Cortez, as well as Martin Luther King Jr.'s granddaughter, Yolanda Renee King.
5: We will pick up the baton. We will restore the dream when voting rights are weakened. We will restore the dream when hatred tries to divide us. We will restore the dream when children are afraid to go to school. We will restore the dream when people are threatened, are treated as less than human because of their race, religion, gender, immigration status, whom they love, how much money they have, or where they were born. We will restore the dream.
0: So that is Martin Luther King Jr.'s granddaughter, Yolanda Renee King, speaking. You were there on Friday, Dr. Ron Daniels, and you were there 63 years ago. Your final comments about the significance of this moment and the attack on the Voting Rights Act and voting overall.
4: Well, I think the other theme is we're not going back. And

0: Fonda remembers Dolly Parton, who was laid to rest this weekend. They starred together in 9 to 5.
1: Working 9 to 5.
0: Jane Fonda and Lily Tomlin, who together starred in 9 to 5. This is Democracy Now!, democracynow.org. I'm Amy Goodman. Yes, the legendary singer-songwriter, country superstar Dolly Parton, who died Tuesday in Nashville, Tennessee, surrounded by her loved ones, 80 years old, reportedly battling cancer, was laid to rest in a private burial Friday. News of Parton's death sparked tributes around the world, honoring a musical legacy that spanned decades. Dolly Parton won multiple Grammys, numerous other awards. She also starred in the 1980 film 9 to 5, yes, with Lily Tomlin and Jane Fonda. I spoke with Jane Fonda this weekend behind the stage at the Middlebury New Filmmakers Festival, where she was being honored and has a new film, Gaslit. I asked her about her relationship with Dolly Parton and the film 9 to 5.
2: So this is how 9 to 5 came to be what it was. Back in the 70s, the anti-Vietnam War movement, our movement was called the Indochina Peace Campaign, and one of my colleagues was Karen Nussbaum, an activist from Boston, and her day job was organizing women office workers. And every time she'd see me, she'd tell me stories about the kind of things that women office workers had to put up with. And eventually I said, I got to make a movie about this. And it began as a kind of a dark comedy, but dark. And then one day I heard that Lily Tomlin was doing a one-woman show downtown called Appearing Nightly. And I had never seen her work. And I went down and I saw her, 15 characters, and she embodied every one of them. I was smitten. I had never seen that kind of brilliance before. And as I was driving home, I was enjoying myself. I'd had a beer. I was driving and I realized that I couldn't make a movie about secretaries without Lily Tomlin being in it. I didn't want to. And I turned on the radio, and it's Two Doors Down. Dolly Parton is singing Two Doors Down. And I suddenly saw Dolly. She's a secretary. She's typing. She can't see her fingers. I thought, oh my God, Dolly, Lily, and Jane. Needless to say, we had to approach it a little differently. It became an outright comedy and directed by Colin Higgins, and the rest is history. But that's how it came about.
0: And what was it like working with Dolly? You gave her her first acting job.
2: That's right, I did. Well, first day of work, she shows up and she's memorized the entire script. She thought that she was supposed to learn it all. And then one day, about, I don't know, 3 or 4 weeks into the shooting, she called me and Lily over during the lunch break. Come here. And, you know, she had nails like this. She came in the corner and she said, oh, I think I've written a song. And she starts singing 9 to 5, using her nails as percussion instruments. And Lily and I looked at each other. We both had the biggest goosebumps we'd ever had. And it was like, oh my God.
1: Working 9 to 5, away, living,
2: this is it. This is it. At least the song is going to be a hit. This is great. This is the anthem of the secretaries movement. And Dolly, if she had gotten to the end of the day without her and her friends laughing so hard they had to cross their legs, then she would create a cause for laughter. She laughed all the time and made sure that everybody around her guffawed all the time. I know because I spent 10 days with her on her tour bus, touring Appalachia, Missouri, Tennessee, Arkansas, because I was about to play a hillbilly, and Dolly's the only hillbilly I knew, so she helped me find a hillbilly that I could base my character on.
3: And you've talked about how smart Dolly was. She often said, I'm not insulted when someone says dumb blonde.

0: because I'm not dumb and I'm not a blonde.
1: I know. She wasn't dumb. She had the ability, like X-ray vision. She could see through people to their essence. Whatever the outside was, she could see, good or bad, to the essence of a person, which is interesting, because what she saw in me was a virgin. She told Lily, she said, Jane's like a virgin.
0: And you sang with her?
1: One of the ways that she helped me was a character of the hillbilly that I played in The Dollmaker. She invited me to Nashville, and then we spent 10 days driving through Appalachia and meeting people. But the first night I was in Nashville, she announced to me that I was coming with her to the Grand Ole Opry and I was going to sing backup. I sang backup for Dolly at the Grand Ole Opry. Nobody knew who I was. This was 1977, I think, 78. And yeah, I sang backup with Dolly.
0: As we talk today, Dolly was just buried. But her, the legend of Dolly Parton will live on. What did she ultimately mean to you?
1: She meant love. She really did. She loved everyone. One day we were on a photo session, me, Dolly, and Lily, and for fun, we crossed our eyes, and they took a picture of us with our eyes crossed, and she got very upset. She said, we never can show this to anybody. She said, it looks like we're making fun. I have a relative who's cross-eyed. I don't ever want to see this picture. You know, she just, you know, I was in deep hollows of Tennessee and Arkansas where people lived in tar paper shacks with no electricity or running water. And she would come in her full regalia. I never saw her without full regalia. And they loved her so much that they accepted my presence. And it was so clear that she absolutely respected them. That was why there was so much love. She never played down. She always was pulled together. She was always who she was, out of respect for her fans. She taught me the importance of acknowledging and respecting fans.
0: And finally, would you call Dolly a feminist?
1: Oh, absolutely. Absolutely. You know, she knew from the get-go who she was. She knew that people would make fun of who she was because of how she looked. And so she did it first, and she did it so smart. And she was always in charge of her life. She was always in charge of her talent and her business and her career. It came from her. So yes, she was in charge of her life. She was a feminist.
0: Jane Fonda, thanks so much.
2: The legendary actor and activist Jane Fonda speaking about Dolly Parton. They starred together in the film 9 to 5 with Lily Tomlin. Dolly Parton was laid to rest next to her husband, Carl Dean, in a private burial on Friday in Nashville, Tennessee. Jane Fonda's new film is Gaslit. We'll talk more about that in the coming weeks. And that does it for today's show. A very happy birthday to Hani Masood. I'll be at the Firehouse Cinema at DCTV in Manhattan today for the Q&A after the 3:30 screening of the documentary Runa See Me. On Saturday, September 5th, I'll be in Madison, Wisconsin at the Barrymore Theater at 7:30 for a screening of Steal the Story, Please. And in Chicago on Sunday, check out democracynow.org. Special thanks to Mike Burke and Nicole Salazar. I'm Amy Goodman. Thanks for joining us.

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This is the Underground Circus. We're listening to Lovers Rock, born in the South London, Jamaican sound system scene. Originally importing roots reggae and early reggae records from Jamaica, and then toasting over them or singing over them with soulful three-part American Motown harmonies. Eventually becoming an excellent export from the Britain music culture, Lovers Rock. You just heard Maxine Harvey doing Give Me a Little Sign, Mellow Rose doing Feel It. Mellow Rose was one of the earlier sound system, melding sound system with the vocal trio. Then we have Donna Roden doing It's True. Excellent song from the This Is Lovers Rock compilation that I've been sourcing some of this material from on the Green Sleeves Records. Yipes, just dropped it. Next week, who knows what we got coming up, because Dave will be back. Maybe he'll tell us all about his travels. I heard he went to some Etruscan exhibit, this like ancient culture in the center of Italy. Wow. Can't wait to hear all about it. Maybe we'll do Etruscan music. Shout out to Dave, Pat, Gavin, if you're out there. This next song is for you. It's called Loving You by Janet Kay. Janet Kay was brought to fame by reggae legend Dennis Bovell and Alton Ellis. She was a discovery by them. And then huge player in the Lovers Rock scene from 79 on. Here's Loving You.

KGB and Bozeman, 95.9 FM. Ooh, it's another scorcher out there. Hope you're staying cool, heading up into the mountains, doing something fun. I heard Paradise Fall, or Palisade Falls is not crowded this time of year on a Sunday. You just heard Deborah Glasgow with Knight in Shining Armor. She's amazing. She's from Guyana. I had a friend from Guyana. She was a definitive bridge between UK lovers rock and Jamaican dancehall. Unfortunately, passed away at the age of 29 after just a few singles. Love to hear what else she had to say. Beautiful multi-octave voice. Love it. Next up, we have Marie Perry. Marie Pierre. My apologies. She also has one of the most stunning crystalline multi-octave voices in the history of British reggae, emerging in the 70s with one of the finest full-length albums in the entire lovers rock era. So go check that out. Here's a cut off of that called Walk Away. Marie Pierre.

That was Lorna G with Gotta Find a Way. Lorna G started her career as a DJ in the toasting circuit and the heavyweight sound systems. And she came out with that song in 1985, dominating the reggae charts, and later became an award-winning screen and stage actress, touring with the Royal Shakespeare Company and appearing in very high-profile films. Wonder what those are. Thank you for listening to KGVM, The Underground Circus, with Ross. Dave is gone, but he'll be back next week, don't you worry. Before that, you heard Marie Pierre with Walk Away. And next up, we have another song by Sandra Cross. She was the one who opened our set today. So this is actually her group called The Wild Bunch, featuring highly polished mix of studio musicianship and legendary vocalists. Kind of a super project, super group project by the Ariwa Records label. So let's get into country living. KGVM Bozeman 95.9.

And that was the Jay Sisters with I can't give you anything but my love. 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Today we're looking at Lovers Rock, born in South London over the heavy sound systems of the South London Jamaican subculture. Pairing that with three-part harmonies inspired by soul from America, creating this amazing genre. I love when genres are created by a combination of a few different things, and as Dave and I have noticed over the past year and a half with our show, going to different countries and in different years, that especially in the different countries, a lot of music is just a combination of two or three things, or two or three existing genres, you know, and an extrapolation from that. I digress. You're going to hear Hello Stranger by Brown Sugar. Brown Sugar is that early three-piece vocal harmony over sound system backing that created this genre. And this is one of their hits, Hello Stranger. Put on that soul jazz compilation in I'm in Love with the Dreadlocks, and I just looked up how to buy it, and it's about 70-80 bucks from Germany are the only copies right now. So hit me up if you can track that down. Here is Brown Sugar with Hello Stranger.

The Heptones with Ting-a-Ling. This is the 12-inch disco mix that is definitely structurally tied to the British lovers rock movement, inspiring the movement itself. Not this song, but this era of Jamaican rock steady and early reggae, laid down with some heavier backbeat like what's going on behind me here. Enough history, here's some music. Here's Lorna Bennett with Breakfast in Bed. Thank you for listening to KGB in Bozeman, 95.9 FM, Underground Circus.

That's Sugar Minot with the Rare Studio One cut, Never Gonna Give Up. Gonna leave you the last minute of today's episode, the start of Alpha, Can't Get Over You. Thank you for joining us today, and see you next week on the Underground Circus.

0: This is Human Capital, news and features of Montana government. I'm J.P. Pomnikowski. 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In Billings, a week ago Sunday evening, a man killed eight of his relatives, including four children, as the family gathered for Sunday dinner, then killed himself after setting the home on fire. 44-year-old Alan Smith had lived in the home, but a few weeks ago, his parents asked him to move out. Alan Smith fumed for a couple weeks and then unexpectedly returned to the house and killed four generations of the blended family where they were gathered for a weekly family dinner. Alan Smith killed his elderly grandmother, Evelyn Smith, his parents, Dana and Barb Smith, his younger sister, and four children before setting the house ablaze. Among those killed were Megan Gaquier and her two children with a former husband, Owen Ireland, 13, and Chloe Ireland, 7. Also killed were Gaquier's two stepchildren with her current husband, Landon Gaquier, 15, and Charlotte, 12. Adam Gaquier, Megan's husband, was working and not at the home when the shooting occurred. Smith tried to flee before being confronted by law enforcement. Police responded to the home on Sunday evening and heard gunshots coming from the backyard just before the house was completely engulfed in flames. Firefighting efforts were halted because Smith was firing at first responders and firefighters. After Smith killed his family and then himself, firefighters and law enforcement entered the scene. Emergency officials said, "The one thing we do know is that 12-year-old Charlotte was the hero. Charlotte called 911 and she tried to save her family." Adam Gaquier, who works at the airport in Billings, said that he heard over a dispatch radio about an active shooting. After calling each member of his family, he raced across town to the Smith home. When he got there, the house was on fire, and 2 hours later, he learned his wife and children had been killed. His children weren't even supposed to be there because family dinner was usually on a Friday, he said. Gaquier said of the shooter, Alan Smith, "I don't think he expected my kids to be there," Gaquier said, referring to his brother law. Monster isn't even enough to describe what he did. Gaquier said police confirmed that his daughter Charlotte was the one who dialed 911 from inside the house. The Billings shootings were the 22nd mass killing this year, according to a database maintained by the AP and Northeastern University. 15 of those shootings have stemmed from domestic disputes. The Montana shooting is the deadliest in the U.S. since April, when a Louisiana father fatally shot eight children, including seven of his own, and shot and wounded his wife and another woman. The National Security Agency has named MSU a National Center of Academic Excellence in Cyber Defense in recognition of programs that prepare students to protect and promote America's national security and economic prosperity. The National Centers of Academic Excellence in Cyber Defense is a program managed by the NSA's National Cryptologic School. The designation runs through the end of the academic year in 2030. Montana State University has been holding public input sessions for its strategic plan and now is entering the next phase of its strategic planning process. Everyone is invited to participate in a community feedback forum on Monday, August 31st, 5:30 p.m. at the Bozeman Public Library, 626 East Main Street in Bozeman. Members of the MSU Strategic Planning Committee will review potential themes and projects that could help shape MSU's strategic plan. Ideas displayed at the event have been informed by feedback gathered through listening sessions, surveys, and conversations in communities across the state. All are welcome to participate in Montana State University's Community Feedback Forum on MSU's Strategic Plan, August 31st, 5:30 p.m. at the Bozeman Public Library. This is J.P. 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I'm J.P. Pomnikowski. 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In Billings, a week ago Sunday evening, a man killed eight of his relatives, including four children, as the family gathered for Sunday dinner, then killed himself after setting the home on fire. 44-year-old Alan Smith had lived in the home, but a few weeks ago, his parents asked him to move out. Alan Smith fumed for a couple weeks and then unexpectedly returned to the house and killed four generations of the blended family where they were gathered for a weekly family dinner. Alan Smith killed his elderly grandmother, Evelyn Smith, his parents, Dana and Barb Smith, his younger sister, and four children before setting the house ablaze. Among those killed were Megan Gaquier and her two children with a former husband, Owen Ireland, 13, and Chloe Ireland, 7. Also killed were Gaquier's two stepchildren with her current husband, Landon Gaquier, 15, and Charlotte, 12. Adam Gaquier, Megan's husband, was working and not at the home when the shooting occurred. Smith tried to flee before being confronted by law enforcement. Police responded to the home on Sunday evening and heard gunshots coming from the backyard just before the house was completely engulfed in flames. Firefighting efforts were halted because Smith was firing at first responders and firefighters. After Smith killed his family and then himself, firefighters and law enforcement entered the scene. Emergency officials said, "The one thing we do know is that 12-year-old Charlotte was the hero. Charlotte called 911 and she tried to save her family." Adam Gaquier, who works at the airport in Billings, said that he heard over a dispatch radio about an active shooting. After calling each member of his family, he raced across town to the Smith home. When he got there, the house was on fire, and 2 hours later, he learned his wife and children had been killed. His children weren't even supposed to be there because family dinner was usually on a Friday, he said. Gaquier said of the shooter, Alan Smith, "I don't think he expected my kids to be there," Gaquier said, referring to his brother. Law. Monster isn't even enough to describe what he did. Gaquier said police confirmed that his daughter Charlotte was the one who dialed 911 from inside the house. The Billings shootings were the 22nd mass killing this year, according to a database maintained by the AP and Northeastern University. 15 of those shootings have stemmed from domestic disputes. The Montana shooting is the deadliest in the U.S. since April, when a Louisiana father fatally shot eight children, including seven of his own, and shot and wounded his wife and another woman. The National Security Agency has named MSU a National Center of Academic Excellence in Cyber Defense in recognition of programs that prepare students to protect and promote America's national security and economic prosperity. The National Centers of Academic Excellence in Cyber Defense is a program managed by the NSA's National Cryptologic School. The designation runs through the end of the academic year in 2030. Montana State University has been holding public input sessions for its strategic plan and now is entering the next phase of its strategic planning process. Everyone is invited to participate in a community feedback forum on Monday, August 31st, 5:30 p.m. at the Bozeman Public Library, 626 East Main Street in Bozeman. Members of the MSU Strategic Planning Committee will review potential themes and projects that could help shape MSU's strategic plan. Ideas displayed at the event have been informed by feedback gathered through listening sessions, surveys, and conversations in communities across the state. All are welcome to participate in Montana State University's Community Feedback Forum on MSU's strategic plan, August 31st, 5:30 p.m. at the Bozeman Public Library. This is J.P. 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
1: Next, we've got a cut from Bozeman band Still Gone from their 2026 album, A La Mode. 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

KGVM thanks the Bozeman Folklore Society for their support. 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On Tuesday, September 1st, VFS welcomes Alice DiMichele and Rob Kohler to the Gallatin Labor Temple for a show. And on Saturday, September 19th, Four Shilling Short will return to Bozeman for another show at the Gallatin Labor Temple. More information on all BFS activities is available at bozemanfolklore.org or on the Bozeman Folklore Society Facebook page. Next up, Happy Leap Day by Cheria from Too Old, Too New.

0: Hello, listeners. On this last weekend of August 2026, maybe you've been enjoying these days of scattered rains. I'm hoping the precipitation is helping put out some of our state's wildfires. The beads of water on the pines this morning here sparkle like one of Dolly Parton's dresses, and Tim Curry might like it too. Well, may they rest in peace, and may those affected by the Nepal flooding find peace and recovery too. 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And I'm your host, Roxana. Today, I have the latest Desert Oracle Radio episode for you, released by Ken Lane, August 10th, 2026. 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
2: Night has fallen on the desert, and I've been thinking about a story told to John Wesley Powell on his famous voyage down the Colorado through the Grand Canyon. I mentioned it in the Death Valley chapter of the Desert Oracle book, Volume 1. But this is from Powell's journals. The Indians have woven the mysteries of the canyons into the myths of their religion. Long ago, there was a great and wise chief who mourned the death of his wife and would not be comforted until Tavwots, one of the Indian gods, came to him and told him his wife was in a happier land and offered to take him there so that he might see for himself if, upon his return, he would cease to mourn. The great chief promised. Then Tavwots made a trail through the mountains and intervened between that beautiful land, the balmy region of the Great West, and this, the desert home of the poor Numa. This trail was the canyon gorge of the Colorado. Through it, he led him. And when they had returned, the deity exacted from the chief a promise that he would tell no one of the trail. Then he rolled a river into the gorge, a mad and raging stream that should engulf any that might attempt to enter again.
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2: The Orpheus myth turns up in the stories of many North American Indian tribes, from the forested eastern seaboard to the arid and mountainous west. Here's one version, collected in A.L. Kroeber's Indian Myths of South Central California. A Tachi man had a fine wife who died and was buried. He went to her grave and dug a hole near it. There he stayed watching, not eating anything, using only tobacco. After two nights, he saw that she came up, brushed the earth off herself, and started to walk to the island of the dead. The man tried to hold her, but he could not seize her. She went southeast and he followed her. Whenever he tried to hold her, she slipped through his arms. He kept trying to seize her, however, and he delayed her journey. At daybreak, she stopped, and he stayed there, but he could not see her. When it began to be dark again, the woman got up and went on. She turned westward and crossed an inlet of Tulare Lake. At daybreak, the man again tried to hold her, but he could not seize her. She stayed in that place during the day. The man remained in the same place, but again, he could not see her. There was a good trail there, and he could see the footprints of his dead friends and relatives. In the evening, his wife got up again and went on. They came to a river which flows westward towards San Luis Obispo, the river of the Tuolumne. There, the man caught up with his wife, and there they stayed the day. He still had nothing to eat. In the evening, she went on again, now northward. Then somewhere to the west of the Tachi country, he caught up with her once more, and they spent the day there. In the evening, the woman got up and they went on northward across the San Joaquin River. Again, he overtook his wife. Then she said, "What are you going to do? I am nothing now. How can you get my body back? Do you think you shall be able to do it?" He said, "I think so." She said, "I think not. I'm going to a different kind of a place now." From daybreak on, that man stayed there. In the evening, the woman appeared and started once more down along the river. When he caught up with her again, she did not speak to him. Then they stayed all day, and at night went on. Now they were close to the island of the dead. It was joined to the land by a rising and falling bridge called Cha'elali. Under this bridge, a river ran swiftly. The dead passed over this. When the dead were on the bridge, a bird suddenly fluttered up beside them and frightened them. Many fell off into the river, where they turned into fish. Now the chief of the dead said, "Somebody has come." They told him, "There are two. One of them is alive. He stinks." The chief said, "Do not let him cross." When the woman had walked onto the island, the chief asked her, "You have a companion?" And she answered, "Yes, my husband." He asked her, "Is he coming here?" She said, "I do not know. He is alive." The people of the dead then asked the man, "Do you want to come to this country?" He said, "Yes." They told him, "We will speak to the chief." He waited while they told the chief, "This living man says he wants to come to this country. We think he does not tell the truth." "Well," the chief replied, "let him come across." So now they intended to scare him off the bridge. They said, "Come on, the chief says you can cross." Then the bird, the kacha it was called, flew up and tried to frighten him, but it did not make him fall off the bridge into the water. He walked steadily over to the island. So they brought him before the chief. The chief said, "This is a bad country. You should not have come. We only have your wife's soul. She has left her bones with her body. I do not think we can give her back to you." In the evening, they danced. It was a round dance, and they shouted, and the chief said to the man, "Look at your wife in the middle of that crowd. Tomorrow, you will see no one." Now the man stayed there 3 days. Then the chief said to his people, "Bring that woman. Her husband wants to talk to her." They brought the woman to him. The chief asked her, "Is this your husband?" She said, "Yes." He asked her, "Do you think you will go back to him?" She said, "I do not think so. What do you wish?" The chief said, "I think not. You must stay here. You cannot go back. You are worthless there now." Then he said to the man, "Do you want to sleep with your wife?" He said, "Yes, for a while. I want to sleep with her and I want to talk to her." Then he was allowed to sleep with her that night and they talked together. At daybreak, the woman had vanished and the man was sleeping next to a fallen oak. The chief said to him, "Get up, it is late." He opened his eyes and saw the oak tree there instead of his wife. The chief said, "You see that we cannot make your wife as she was. She is no good to you now. It's best that you go back. You have a good country there. Come back to this place when it's time. But now you must go home." And so in the morning, the man prepared to go home. The chief said to him, "When you arrive, hide yourself. Then after 6 days, emerge and make a dance. And retracing his steps, the man returned home, where he told his parents, "Make for me a small house. In 6 days, I will come out and dance." Now he stayed within the house for 5 days, but then his friends began to hear that he had returned. "Our relative has come back. Our brother has come back," they all said. And the man was now in too much of a hurry. After 5 days instead of 6, he went out. And in the evening, he began to dance, and he danced all night, telling what he saw. In the morning, when he had stopped dancing, he went to bathe. and a rattlesnake struck him, and the man died. So he went back to the island. He is there now. It is through him that the people know the island is there. Every 2 days, the island becomes full with people. Then the chief gathers the dead. "You must swim," he says. The people stop dancing and bathe. Then the bird frightens them, and some turn to fish, and some turn to ducks. Only a few come out of the water again as people. In this way, room is made when the island is too full. The name of the chief there is

0: Brothers and sisters, friends of the revolution, this here is the Right Reverend Mojo Nixon from the Screaming Church of the Epileptic Jesus. And I don't want to talk about S-I-N sin, and I don't want to talk about G-I-N Jan. That's right, I'm here to talk about Spin, Spin Magazine, brothers and sisters. It'll put the freeze in your knees, the quiver in your liver. And if you don't go out and buy this here magazine, I'm going to pull out your spleen. Ain't that right, Skid Roper?
1: Amen, brother.
0: That's right, that's the wrong Rabbi Skid Roper on the harmonica right there. And I want to tell you, brothers and sisters, that Mojo Nixon and Skid Roper and Spin Magazine, they go together like two dogs in heat. That's right, brothers and sisters. I want you to get in your car, and I want you to drive to the store. I want you to buy a Spin magazine. I want you to be drinking a warm beer down by the power line. That's right, because Spin magazine is a making the same.
2: I found that strange old radio commercial in my email a week or two back, mixed in between the threats and the bills and the usual garbage. And it was in an email from my old friend Greg McIlvain in Los Angeles. He was going through some old cassette tapes and he found this commercial from a college radio live performance that he'd recorded, and this was one of the commercials from Spin Magazine by Mojo Nixon. This would have been the late 1980s, probably. Greg McIlvain, unlike Mojo, is alive and well and performing with his Americana band, folk music band, I'm not sure what they're exactly categorized as, the Zephyrs, and he's got several great records out with the Hollow Trees. Thank you, Greg, for sending that, and happy birthday to our old friend Mojo Nixon. He would have turned 69 years old last week.

sense of mission or destiny or religious faith or really any sort of sustainable lifetime philosophy, then the small stuff is all you can think about. Because no matter where you are in life, at one time or another, you are going to have all the usual problems. Health, money, sorrow, disgust, anger, gum disease, athlete's foot, too much house, or none at all. Your dog either up and died, or it's neurotic and full of hate and will outlive you by decades. Everybody's out to get you, or nobody pays any attention at all. The entirety of modern technological society has brushed away and marginalized the personal practice of philosophy. So we lose the plot while we're in it. It's like one of those Disney Star Wars movies. And yet, the one person on Earth pretty much everybody can agree was a wise philosopher, the Buddha, made a list of 5 things that everybody should remember and think about on a regular basis. 5 things. You can use one hand to count the 5 and the other to make sure you don't lose track. It is my nature to grow old. I cannot avoid old age. It is my nature to have ill health. I can't avoid ill health. It is my nature to die. I can't avoid death. I will be separated from all I love. I cannot avoid separation from the people and things I love. And finally, that's your thumb, if you count that way. My deeds are my only possessions. What I do is what I am. That's it. A video gamer could remember that with practice. It's not morbid either. It's plain, it's pointed. And by the time you're old enough to need this kind of assistance, I can guarantee you it's not hypothetical. And it's relaxing, really. They didn't give you that dog you wanted down at the shelter. Your offer got rejected on the one house within 100 miles that you could conceivably afford. Well, them's the breaks. And one day, not too long from now, it won't matter anyway. You don't need to be a Buddhist, whatever that is. It's just common sense, a helpful reminder that all things must pass. You don't need to pick one philosophy and stay with it for life. You just need a philosophy to get you from place to place in life. If it turns out to be the same one all the way, if Stoicism or Catholicism or Socialism gets you through the nights that you have left, then lucky you. If cryptocurrency keeps you interested in getting up in the morning for a couple of years, that's great. Please mine your cryptocurrency responsibly. And if your childhood interest in Star Wars is still hanging on, in your 30s or 40s, well, if it gives you a reason to get up in the morning, may whatever it is be with you. Maybe Yoda will lead you to Zen Buddhism, because it doesn't matter how you get there. And if you're lucky, your approach to life will provide you with some sort of community, or at least some sort of effective system. And it all depends on what you're looking for. I found that setting things up so I don't have to see people very often makes life especially tolerable, with the important bonus of making the time I do spend with people very enjoyable, in small doses, in moderation. Moderation is a good long-term strategy, even if it's an especially boring strategy in the short term. When Leonard Cohen was pushing 80 years old, somebody asked him if his approach to work had changed. I never had an approach, he said. I was always like a bear in a honey tree, just trying to get something without getting stung to death. Little moments of transcendence are generally enough to get
any of us through all the dull trudging along in between. If I'm wandering around the desert or the mountains or the rivers by myself on a daily basis, I'm much more likely to come across things that delight the soul. I found a place to walk around without any other people today, earlier today, right here in Moab, and I'm not telling you where. And probably the best brain-clearing moment was as I sat under a juniper to get a little shade at midday. I heard the goofiest sounding bird. And it flew goofily past me, and that was really the highlight. It sounded like a Binion Jay, but I could not see it too well with the sun in my eyes. And I found myself merrily walking down the ridge, wondering how often Binion Jays are seen alone. Because there's usually 100 of the little noisemakers. Although I occasionally see one by its lonesome. And a moment like that can erase hours of annoyance from all the rental RVs clogging up the highways. But of course, if you get off the highway, then you don't need to worry about the rental RV doing 40 in the 65 zone with its turn signal blinking for 100 miles. Oh, well, at least they know what turn signals are.

0: From Amboy to Zyzix and across the great Mojave Wilderness, this is Desert Oracle Radio coming to you from the high desert, where the 247 meets State Route 62, where weird things wash up from Los Angeles to be stranded upon desert sands. 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And you can hear it all over, all the way out at the end of Wonder Valley, Homestead Valley to the north. You can hear it if you're in a high enough location, and I mean elevation-wise, from Mojave National Preserve, a home of such water stops and roadside towns as Troy, Hector, Arctic, Ludlow, Ash Hill, Siberia, Baghdad, Amboy, Cadiz, Danby, Fenner, Paiute, Goffs. Wherever you are in the desert southwest, be mindful out in that heat. Don't be the national park hikers who make the newspaper for all the wrong reasons, dropping dead under the brutal summer sun. An annual ritual. Early in the morning or sundown and afterwards, that's the only good time to be outside when triple digits are the norm. And I do wish I was going to be seeing some of you at this festival that got canceled. But hopefully when I do see you next, the weather will be a little more forgiving. Good night from the voice of the desert.
1: I just love it when Ken brings a traditional story, and I think being human, we can all find lessons in these tales. We are at the bottom of the hour, and you are listening to Desert Oracle Radio Replay right here on KGVM 95.9 FM, Bozeman Community Radio, and streaming at kgvm.org. Next up, I have an episode for you from August 19th, 2022. On the theme of rainfall and flooding from Ken Lane, here is Down in the Flood.
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0: Night has fallen on the desert. The flooding continues here and there. What's the difference between a flash flood and a regular flood anyway? Well, the flash flood is pretty fast, like that comic book guy who breaks into people's houses and takes all their liquor, and it doesn't need to be raining where the flood occurs. Just the other day, I was taking a rare walk inside the national park, going up a wash I thought might get a good flow going, even though the rain was mostly to my south over Warren Peak. Named after Elizabeth Warren, 1876. And while it wasn't raining at all where I was, little rivulet pilots maneuvering around the rocks and branches and bushes told me it was coming. I walked a while more to the south, and soon I noticed a stick of about a foot long that was being carried by the thin little stream. And that's usually a good sign to make sure you've got someplace to go, on the one side or the other. I followed some quail up past the Mormon tea and a big old Joshua tree that had fallen over and nearly died, but for the new branches that burst sideways from the trunk and were now about 18 inches high. And now I'm hearing a bit of water moving, sort of like what they call a water feature in a garden. Trickling over the rocks. It's supposed to reduce stress. They even made little water feature gadgets for the sad people working in offices and cubicles. This was long ago, before they had everybody hooked up to the depression apps on their phone. And before they had everybody on medication. You could buy these little water features for your desktop in the back of maybe Parade magazine. It was a few small river rocks on a piece of plastic with a line of fish tank tubing and a little pump to regurgitate the water. It can sort of hypnotize you, take you out of the cruel misery of daily existence in a disenchanted world that they're making worse every day in hopes that we'll want some half-ass Second Life virtual reality full of 1990s clip art of the Eiffel Tower or whatever. They want it worse. They need it worse for you, I mean. For you and me. Because it's got to get so bad that even the non-billionaire upper-income people look around and say, you know what, I'll move to Mars. I'll pay this schlub the several million dollars I've got from selling my 800-square-foot house in Inglewood. And I'll live out my days in a climate-controlled cube buried beneath the Martian surface.

ocean surface where I'll put on my goggles and take my spiritual fulfillment pill and sort of take part in the adventures of Perky Pat and Malibu Barbie as they race around in their convertible on the coastal highway that in this version has yet to be swallowed by the angry sea. So I find a good spot on a rock outcropping and I sit myself down and watch the wonderful show, the wonderful show that cannot be canceled. The streaming service that requires no monthly subscription because it's literally a stream, a generally dry wash ready for its ultimate form, the raging flash flood.

An interesting thing about a raging flash flood is how quiet it is for the most part. Sometimes you'll hear a pinion log sort of bonk against a boulder, but the silt and the mud absorbs most of the sound. Sometimes you feel a rumble from the ground below, a pleasing sort of rumble, like a distant freight train, but it's right there. It's both fast and slow. Even when there's a wave of sorts at the front end, it's more like pancake batter than a big wave on the coast. That's the sneaky part. Because if I was down there very quickly, it could be too late to change my mind. This is how people die in flash floods, how they die in their cars in a flash flood. It's all fine listening to podcasts or whatever, eating French fries, and you figure, well, sure, I can get through that. There's just some water and the dip in the road. And then you're moving in the wrong direction, sideways. And the steering wheel and the pedals and the Tesla autopilot and your deep belief and faith in capitalism just does no good at all. You can't open the door. There are tons and tons of water pressure against that door. And very quickly, it's against the window glass, too. And well, you know the story. It happens every year. Always good news when it doesn't happen. Like in Furnace Creek last week. When about a dozen cars were buried up to their side view mirrors in thick mud and rock and general desert debris, and nobody was injured, and all of that

Now the water is rising pretty good. Beneath me here on these boulders to the side of the wash. The sticks get bigger. I see the leg of a mule deer go by, mostly bone, but some hide hanging on. This is not a place frequented by our wonderful out-of-town visitors, so I don't see any plastic water bottles or chicken McNugget boxes or full diapers or purple dildos bobbing in the flood, just that rich brown sludge. Rich brown sludge we call floodwaters out here. It's all over in about 10 minutes. The thunderhead above the mountain is broken up, spent by the effort. The coolness from the light rainfall begins to change back into that muggy monsoon air. And once again, the air feels as thick as that last gush of flash flood water.

the wash and examine the beauty. The beauty of the sand and the silt and the shiny little bits of rock and wonderful interlocking patterns like a Celtic cross. Like fractals. I guess they are fractals. The sparkle of gold catches my eye and I scoop out a handful of mud. The watery part draining between my fingers. There are 4 or 5 flecks of gold in there. A real desert placer mine. Desert placer find for the jackass miner because of the jackass that accompanied the desert miner. Those same feral donkeys that are feeding the mountain lions of Death Valley and the Colorado River wetlands around Parker today.

It would take a month of work to pull an ounce of placer gold from this little stream. And all the visible stuff will be coated with the usual desert dust within a day of the wash drying out, so I discard my bonanza and wash my hands in a little muddy pool around a deep-set vein of rock that has seen many such deluges. Lavo mis manos, as Pontius Pilate said.

We are back to a more manageable flow of postal mail post-pandemic lockdowns. I gotta admit that I got so buried in the mail that a lot of it is still waiting to be processed, as they say in state prison systems. I used to have some help doing this stuff, but those days are gone too. And anyway, I have such a hard time reading people's handwriting that I often can't make sense of the correspondence when I do get a look at it. So we drift back to our pre-pandemic ways, a life of emails and increasingly frantic robot text messages from every business we've ever made the error of engaging with. At some forgotten point or another, possibly years ago. I look on the internet and see that Mark Zuckerberg's trying to drag us all down into his own sociopathic hell, the real hell, where we are nothing but legless clip art torsos floating through some sort of low-budget 1990s kids cartoon that takes place in a conference room. What's the real scam there? It has to involve some sort of mass dosing of the populace with brain-eating amoebas. Maybe then what's left of the consumer population will be satisfied, strapped to their combination sleeping pod toilet seats with a Viewmaster scene of the Eiffel Tower stapled to their head.

This is Desert Oracle Radio. I'm your host, Ken Lane. Soundscapes on this program by Red, Blue, Black, Silver.

will not be here for that phase of civilization. Should it get that bad, I will opt out, as they say, as I've done long ago regarding most things. We are very close to that old comedy science fiction movie, Demolition Man.

Well, I guess I'll finish this broadcast. And also mention something in the mail that was a real treat to discover amongst the various stuff. Dear Desert Oracle, hoping this finds you sitting comfortably in the shade. I wanted to share a small synchronicity that happened recently. I had been savoring Desert Oracle Volume 1, letting the hardcover fade to a daffodil color on my dashboard and reading chapters in nature, whenever the opportunity arose. I was poised to finish as we took a trip to the Yuba River to do some swimming. I found a little shade and a stand of willows on the riverbank and hunkered down in the gravel to read the last few chapters. I opened to Dr. Jaeger's Hibernating Bird and read, fascinated by the tale of the boar whelp. The day by the river continued to unfold as river days do, etc. We hiked out of the canyon and back to our cars, and that was that. A few weeks later, I was helping a friend move, and I saw a box of old National Geographic magazines. "What are you going to do with those?" I asked. The friend told me to take my pick, as they were all destined for the free pile on the curb. I leafed through them quickly and selected the oldest issue I could find, volume Roman numeral, issue number 2 from February 1953. I tossed the issue in the cab of my pickup and did not give it another thought until I was cleaning out the truck a week later. I lingered for a moment on the cover. The last article listed was on page 273, Poor Will Sleeps Away the Winter, by Edmund C. Jaeger, 10 illustrations. You may have seen this issue, but on the off chance you haven't, I've included it. I know this is relatively mundane on the scale of synchronicities, and to be honest, I usually don't remark on these occurrences. But my mother always does. And every time they happen, she quotes Leonard Cohen. There is a crack. There is a crack in everything. That's how the light gets in. A sincere thank you for undertaking the podcast book. Gratefully yours, Jackson D. Allen. Well, thank you, Jackson. That's a real nice letter. Thanks for typing it, too. And here it is. The National Geographic magazine from 1953. Let's see, it's got New Orleans Jambalaya on the Levee, page 143, with 38 illustrations, 28 in natural colors. And then we've got some other articles about other points of interest around the world. And here it is. Poor Will Sleeps Away the Winter, with 10 illustrations by Edmund C. Jaeger, the pioneering desert biologist. Let's see. Oh, there's some topless pictures of some people in the Sudan. They used to be all the baby boomers had. It's National Geographic. Poor Will Sleeps Away the Winter. The author, a biologist, finds in a rocky California gorge the first conclusion.

conclusive evidence of a hibernating bird. So I have never seen this. I learned of Dr. Yeager's discovery of the hibernating porwill from an old newsletter of the California chapter of the Nature Conservancy that was in the author Charles Borden's cabin over Muir Beach. The Edmund C. Yeager Nature Preserve in the mountains south of Desert Center, California, has been there all along. I just happened to learn about it on the cliff over Muir Beach.

0: from Amboy to Zizix and across the great Mojave Wilderness and beyond, this is Desert Oracle Radio broadcasting from Joshua Tree, the magical land of $200,000 vacant lots. And to think people were moving out here a dozen years ago because it was cheap. Just remember, once the boomers are all gone over these next 10 or 15 years, there will suddenly be more housing than anybody could possibly want, especially in places like the Arizona suburbs. Once the taps run dry and those remaining aquifers are found to be full of 20th century man-made poisons, it'll be like the Great Recession all over again, with the few remaining young people skateboarding in the abandoned swimming pools. And maybe desert rock will rise up again, too. The teenagers will blow up McMansions just for something to do, just to make a sound. The audiobook version of Desert Oracle Volume 1 will be set loose on August 30, not long from tonight, from Macmillan Audio, and available for pre-order right now from Audible, Amazon, Barnes & Noble, audiobooks.com, etc. It's an audiobook and not a musical record, but you will find some tasteful soundscape seasonings from our own Red, Blue, Black, Silver, who we thank for the new soundscapes on tonight's show as well. And there's a little taste of Desert Oracle Volume.
1: 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We are just getting into the 10 o'clock hour this beautiful Monday morning. And that means it's time for Mad's World. Welcome, welcome. And right now we have Grace World too.
2: Grace World.
1: Yay. So, Grace, we're going to start off the show with Grace World. Do you have anything you want to say about it?
2: Yes. We're going to start off with a song that's a classic from the 80s. And honestly, kind of one of the saddest songs I've ever heard, which may be a bit surprising. But it's called Pretty in Pink by the Psychedelic Furs.
1: You want to just get right into it?
2: I do.
1: Okay, yeah, this is the Psychedelic Furs, Pretty in Pink.

0: You are listening to KGVM Bozeman, 95.9 FM, broadcasting live from the Labor Temple. This is Mads World / Grace World. We're just coming to the middle of the 10 o'clock hour, almost. And Grace, do you want to tell us what we've just been listening to?
1: Yeah, after Pretty in Pink, we listened to Ringtone by 100 Gex, the remix featuring Charlie XCX, Caro Caro Bonito, and of course Rico Nasty. We had Pink Panther singing Tonight, Natalia Lafourcade singing Nunca es Suficiente. My favorites, the Mountain Goats singing Fall of the High School Running Back, classic song. And lastly, we just heard Playground Love by Air, featured in the film The Virgin Suicides, a very classic film. And if I had to say something that all those songs have in common, which isn't a lot, I would say they're all desperate. They're all about desperation. So maybe that's the theme for today.
0: That's a great theme. Oh my gosh. Okay, so now we're getting into actually like definitely a collaborative put together list. It wasn't just me and whatever. But I think it's more of the same, really, just random.
1: We have broad taste, random and desperation, you're gonna know about it today.
0: Perhaps. So up next, we're going to listen to William Oniyabor's Ride On Baby version 2.
1: Heck yeah.

0: That was Every Day's A Lesson in Humility by Suki Waterhouse and Belle and Sebastian together. You're listening to Mads World on KGVM Bozeman, 95.9 FM. And today we've got Grace World. That was one of Grace's songs. Before that, we listened to Revazenda by Gilberto Gil and Ride On Baby, version 2 by William Oniabor. And now Grace is gonna read a poem.
1: Yes, this is a poem that I wanted to read. It's called Farmer's Market, and I feel like the people of Gallatin Valley love their farmer's markets. It's by Molly Fisk. Yesterday, I was so lonely, I could barely walk, my friend being mobbed by her grandchildren as we made our way past the farmer's market's delicatessen squashes, the last tomatoes. I couldn't think what to buy, came home with nothing but sweet peppers, myriad colors in a single flavor, an elusive solitary note. I watched her lay her cheek against the downy faces, saying love, love, love, love, and would have wept except I'm dry of tears. I love how she loves them and that she has them. I love them all from my arm's length distance, half-familiar grandmother's friend with a laughing eye, glasses one might want to pluck from the top of her head, all that touch, that flesh, the body heat. Fingers woven together, I am starving.
0: Beautiful. Thank you.
1: Molly Fisk, that was the writer.
0: Where did you find that poem?
1: The Poetry Foundation has a poem of the day, and that was a poem of the day like a couple weeks ago.
0: Okay, nice. Awesome. So do you want to keep listening to some tunes?
1: I do, yeah. Let's hear songs. I want to listen to The Rolling Stones.
0: Okay, here's one. It's called Jealous Lover.
1: Great.

0: This is LaRue with her song Sex Attack on Mads World. You're listening to KGVM Bozeman, 95.9 FM, and we have just come to the end of the 10 o'clock hour. That was our last song of the day on Mads World and Grace World. Before Sex Attack, we listened to Totally Nude by Talking Heads, which I've played a few times on the show, I think. Turn My Swag On by Soulja Boy. New Light by John Mayer, which I'm surprised I've never played on this show before and expect to hear it again. That song is coming back into my life. I Love You and Buddha 2 by Mason Jennings and the Rolling Stones' new song, Jealous Lover. 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Turn up that dial on Mondays at 10 for Mads World. I don't know if Grace will be around for Grace World, but it's always such a treat when we have Grace World.
1: I'm a surprise.
0: a privilege.
1: Oh, thank you. It's a privilege to be on Mads World.
0: Oh, yeah. Thank you.
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0: Thank you. Oh, my gosh. 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Say goodbye, Grace.
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As a reminder, this episode originally aired on KALW on the previous weekday,

Welcome, I'm Rose Aguilar, and this is your Calls Media Roundtable. Today, we're discussing a new investigation from ProPublica called Inside Trump's Failed Hunt for Non-Citizen Voters. The Trump administration has placed election deniers and political allies in key positions at the Justice Department, Homeland Security investigations, and other agencies involved in overseeing elections. Homeland Security investigations is a massive federal law enforcement agency, and they've deployed their tech platform to find non-citizens on voter rolls, despite warnings from agency insiders that it would lead to an ungodly number of false positives. ProPublica reports that despite intense White House pressure, the effort has produced only a few dozen non-citizen voter prosecutions nationwide and even fewer convictions. Today, we're joined by two of the ProPublica reporters who worked on this investigation and other stories

0: last year, and any other thing that has upended certain industries like healthcare decisions in Congress, and environmental and education decisions across the country.
1: And as I said, in some cases, it takes months, even more than a year, to produce these investigations.
0: It does. The story that we're going to focus on today about non-citizen voting, I believe, we got the first idea for it back in January. So this is stuff that, we have contact sheets full of, hundreds of people that we've reached out to for stories. And I think it's hard to keep track under the Trump administration with all the changes. But one thing we do is kind of just dig in and let other news pass us by while we try to figure out what just happened.
1: And just to read a couple of your latest pieces from other colleagues, they rebuilt after Texas's devastating floods, then their home flooded again. Missouri Republicans are trying to repeal abortion rights by leaning into anti-trans sentiment. This coach is banned from working with kids. Why is he still coaching? This one I really want to listen to because you also have a podcast, The True Story of Why Immigration Agents Raided a Chicago Apartment Building. You all have done really amazing reporting on that one. And then I'm also so interested in this because we do so many shows on the military budget, and it just doesn't get the deep dive reporting that I think it deserves. But your colleagues, Jesse Coburn and Ruth Talbot, have a piece. This is recent, the $1 trillion black box. The US military budget is vast and opaque. Projects touted as engineering marvels end up facing years of delays and ballooning costs. ProPublica has launched a series to report on the Pentagon spending. So, Jen, we're definitely going to have those reporters on. Can you tell us how is it that you are all able to spend so much time digging into one issue?
0: Well, I think it's just our model. We are given tremendous time and resources through, our nonprofit model that takes donations from across the country, people that support independent journalism, really seeing the importance of people that know subjects well and have reported on them for a long time. And are, have the contacts and the stamina to produce stories that no one else can.
1: Well, thank you again to you and your colleagues for the great reporting that you all do. It also really changes laws. I mean, that's how powerful this kind of investigative reporting is. The pieces that you and your colleagues have done on the midterms is also so crucial because this could be the most critical midterm election in the US, given what's happening, the economy, the war on Iran, the deadly attacks on immigrants. There's so much at stake here. And there's a good chance that Trump's Republican Party could lose its grip on the House, maybe even the Senate. So a lot is riding on these midterms. And as you report, Trump is once again working very, very hard to cast doubt on election integrity. You've been covering these issues for years. What would you say is different in Trump's second term when it comes to election integrity, and what concerns you the most about the upcoming midterms?
0: Well, I think in the first Trump administration, there were some efforts to try to take more control over elections, which are run at the local level and the state level. These are the people that control your voter rolls, decide how and when you vote and where. That's all decided really by people within your own state. And in the first administration, you saw Trump trying to do things like seize voter rolls or search for non-citizens to try to prove his claims of fraud, but that didn't really get going as much as I think he would have preferred. And then, I guess it wasn't as organized. He didn't, up until the end, until 2020, he wasn't really firing people who didn't go along with his ideas, especially on elections. And this time around, It's the complete opposite. As soon as he took office, he started dismantling any election protection he saw at the federal level, had worked against him in his efforts to overturn the 2020 results when he lost. So cybersecurity support across the country was immediately dismantled.

0: people within the Department of Justice that had protected public integrity in prosecutions. That team was completely disbanded. We had other federal agencies that monitor threats to elections from outside nations, and those teams were disbanded. And in their place, he started putting all of these officials that he knew would go along with his claims and would pursue his mission. And so that's the major concern from state officials is that there's just more federal interference. There's people in the federal government who are going to go along with Trump's claims, do things like the FBI raid in Georgia on their election center. We had a similar subpoena here in Maricopa County from the FBI, and we've seen all across the country agents trying to pursue his mission on voting. And I think there's just major concern that this is supposed to be, a state role. States are supposed to decide how their voters vote. And now we have an absolute a power grab coming from the federal side.
1: And experts tell you that the midterms will serve as an unprecedented stress test of the integrity of U.S. elections. You spoke with California Senator Alex Padilla, who's been at the forefront of pushing back against Trump's actions on elections. And he said, our election system withstood Trump's attacks following the 2020 election, but this will be an even tougher test, with more election deniers having access to federal power than ever before. And Jen, the first time around, a number of Republicans who were Trump supporters stood up to him and said, no, you did not win this election. But as you report, you and your colleague Doug Bock Clark wrote a piece back in April called Inside Trump's Effort to Take Over the Midterms. You report that at least 75 career election staff are gone. Two dozen appointees, including many from the election denial movement, have been hired, and 10 helped try to overturn the 2020 vote. So, can you talk about the major changes with election staffers that have happened?
0: Sure. So we have people, we have the Cybersecurity and Infrastructure Security Agency. It's a long-winded name for, watching over things like our water systems in the United States, anything that's deemed critical infrastructure, and that includes elections. We have people now in those roles in the Department of Homeland Security who have spread election lies. Who are working on, it's almost like this team has formed across the Department of Justice, the Department of Homeland Security to enforce all of Trump's latest executive orders. He's had two executive orders that try to set new rules on eligibility for voting, on voting systems that can be used, on now what how you, the USPS processes mail ballots. And there's this team within the government that has been appointed by Trump. Political appointees that would normally be typical career staff that are really trying to push for these missions. When they get blocked, they move forward in different ways. And so that's what we've been watching and hearing over months is the different ways they're trying to pursue these missions.
1: And tell us more about the Cybersecurity and Infrastructure Security Agency. You and your colleagues report that it was a go-to shop for many states looking for help to ensure that their elections were not hacked, targeted, or undermined by cyber attacks or foreign interference. Tell us more about this, the CISA.
0: So Trump actually set that up back in his first term after concerns of the 2016 election not being fair. It was a federal agency established to try to oversee any physical or cyber vulnerabilities in our election machines, in our election systems, in our election offices. And local officials had really come to rely on their advice for how to make sure that their passwords weren't getting hacked, things like that on the ground that a lot of local offices don't have the money or expertise to know. And it was this kind of network that kept an eye on any threats coming in from outside the US and relayed that to local officials. They could talk in a chat group on election day about threats that were coming in. And this is something that, like, if there's a bomb threat, they, would post, "Did you all receive the bomb threat as well?" Those kind of messages. That entire system, the entire structure, and all the staff that were working on that are now gone.
1: You spoke with Kathy Buchvar, an election security expert who served as Pennsylvania Secretary of State from 2019 to 2021. And she said it took years of dedicated bipartisan cross-sector partnership to build the security infrastructure we've had. And dismantling CISA leaves a gaping hole. We are making the job of securing our democracy exponentially harder. What else are you hearing from election officials about this?
0: Well, they're still receiving, updates from the federal government today, where they're saying, maybe we will come in and help you all out. I think that for the last 2 years, there's been a lot of trust broken between the federal and state officials that used to do this work together. Whereas now, when help is offered, there's a little bit of mistrust, or people on either side think that there's bad intentions. We know that some officials have been told that within CISA now, elections, quote, are a toxic poison. They don't want to touch it because they don't know if they'll get in trouble for doing so. And so the trust is broken. There appear to be attempts to rebuild, but as the election approaches, we're getting close to sending out ballots here. So it's unlikely that for this election, the federal government's going to be offering any support, to threats that come up.
1: And the reporting that you and your colleagues have done is based on interviews with about 30 current or former executive branch officials who are familiar with the work of Trump loyalists installed in election roles. Are you finding, I guess, what is the process of trying to get people to talk about what is happening right now?
0: Well, it's tricky, to say the least. Like I said before, we have these, spreadsheets where we're trying to get people to talk to us, just making calls, and just emphasizing that we are taking their request to be anonymous seriously, because they have the expertise and knowledge of what's going on in the inside. But they would never want to put, their careers at risk. And so, making sure we have all protections in place to make sure we're not exposing any of our sourcing, and also just understanding that some people are not going to be able to talk until they leave the government.
1: Wow.
0: So it's just a tricky balance right now.
1: What would you say to voters? We often, around election time, recommend that people make sure that their name is on the voting rolls, make sure that they know if they're voting in person where to go. Given what this administration is doing, what message do you think is important to send to voters to ensure that they can vote and ensure that their vote will count?
0: I think it's important for voters to just be aware of potential changes, either at the state or the federal level, and to check their voting eligibility on official government websites. Don't rely on AI or on other things to search for information about elections, and just keep in touch. Keep aware of your record as the election approaches. Make sure you're on the voter rolls. Make sure your polling place is the same. All of those same things that are recommended, but it's even more crucial now.
1: Gosh, so that we really have a public service, a role to play, just to let people know what to do, especially if they live in a state where it's hard to vote. I mean, here in California, it can't be easier. I get my ballot in the mail and I can mail it back or put it in a drop box. It's so easy. But that's not the case in a lot of states in this country.
0: It's not the case, and there's been a lot of state laws that have changed under the guise of election security that are making it harder to cast ballots. For example, some states have cut off time after election day to get your ballots in, where you have to get it in by election day. I know California has a little bit of a grace period on this. I believe I hope I'm not spreading misinformation there. I
1: No, you're
0: believe there's a
1: right.
0: little, yes.
1: You're
0: And
1: right.
0: so I think some of those grace periods are now gone, and the public may not know that yet. So I think it's just important to make sure you know the rules, get your ballots in early, all of those things.
1: On today's Media Roundtable, we are speaking with Jen Fifield, a ProPublica reporter covering election-related issues, voting rights, and threats to democracy. Jen and her colleagues are doing such important reporting about Trump's failed hunt for non-citizen voters. We'll talk about that soon. And then what Jen has been talking about, all of these election deniers that are now in very critical positions in election departments. Jen, what do we need to know about some of these characters? A lot of these people, probably most of us, have never heard of. Heather Honey is a high-profile election denier. She's been appointed to a senior position in the Department of Homeland Security. She will help oversee the nation's election infrastructure. She's a protege of Cleta Mitchell, a lawyer who tried to help Trump overturn the 2020 election results. What do we need to know about some of these election deniers who are now in high positions of power?
0: Well, I think with, Honey and with others within DOJ, there's someone named Eric Neff who is working on the voting rights section now within the Department of Justice. In the past, they have either spread election misinformation or worked on attempts to help overturn the election for Trump in 2020, and now are being asked to do extraordinary measures to try to, he says, secure elections further. And so, we see Honey in internal communications pushing forward things like trying to get states to turn over their voter rolls to find potential non-citizens on them. Eric Neff has been leading the effort to collect those voter rolls. So we just see these people in pretty key positions trying to, like I said before, find a way to enforce executive orders from Trump. And it doesn't seem like the career staff that's been in the voting section or in the Department of Homeland Security is in any position to fight back against what Trump ultimately wants on these missions.
1: You interviewed Brendan Fisher, director at the Campaign Legal Center, a nonpartisan pro-democracy legal organization, who said it's not just last-minute slapdash attempts to overturn the results, as in 2020, but more systematic efforts to influence how elections are run months ahead of time. I mean, what are people most concerned about? What could possibly happen? What should people prepare for?
0: Well, I think that there's, obviously things that people are talking about behind the scenes, but you never want to, you want to plan for worst case scenario, and I think that's what the state local, attorney generals are doing. What happens if, our voting systems are deemed inadequate ahead of the election is one concern that I've heard from state officials. What happens if the federal government tries to seize more materials before the election and it leaves us empty-handed? There's things that people are preparing for, but don't really have, we don't really have any solid evidence that they're moving forward with. There's other things such as, the Department of Homeland Security has told states, if you don't search for non-citizens in your voter rolls in certain ways, we're going to shut down your federal Homeland Security funding and grants for other areas that you work on. And so that's also something that they're fighting against. They still need the little federal funding they get to operate elections is now at risk right ahead of the election. So there's what's really coming true, and then there's also what they're trying to prepare for.
1: What would you say are the differences between, I don't even want to say Democratic-controlled states and Republican-controlled states, because as we saw in 2020, a lot of Republicans stood up to Trump. I guess the question would be, what's the difference between people who are in line with Trump and his election lies and people who are not? I mean, what happens in a state where Trump election-denying supporters are in charge of elections.
0: So I think we see this in, maybe about half of the Republican Secretary of States. Those are the state officials that oversee elections, where they're really trying to go along with Trump's ideas on elections. And this is where also state lawmakers are passing laws. Like I said, the elimination of grace periods is one example, but there's also been tightening on voter eligibility, what constitutes a ID that you can bring to the polls, where you place polling locations, all of these other decisions being made at the state level to change state laws, to change different eligibility requirements, like proving your citizenship when you register to vote. And that's the big difference I see between the states that are, willing to say, no, we run our own elections, and the states that are saying, well, if Trump wants this and the administration wants this, then we should do something at the state level.
1: What can Democrats do to make sure we do not have a chaotic and rigged election?
0: Well, I think Democrats generally, like I said, attorney generals in the Democratic states have pushed back on almost every area that Trump has tried to change nationwide on elections and said, let the states control how and when we vote. And I think that there's been a lot of success on that front to block these efforts in those states. As far as, voters, I haven't seen much. We see it definitely with redistricting, the push to do mid-cycle redistricting. We see a lot of pushback from Democratic voters that want civil rights protections and want fair districts in their area that have been speaking out and rallying this year. But as far as, some of these incremental changes that have happened, we haven't seen much from voters saying, no, we're not going to do this. It's mainly been at the state level.
1: And again, we have such an important role to play to educate voters about what is happening, about how to make sure that their vote is counted. Jen, what are you and your colleagues planning to write about and investigate in the coming months now that the midterms are right around the corner?
0: They are. We have a long list of investigations that we hope to get out very soon. One area that I'm really watching closely is the attempt to change the Postal Service. And there was just a final rule issued on Friday on this that could make it all the way up to the Supreme Court before Election Day. And that would require the Postal Service to get lists of voters from each state, and these voters are the only voters that would be eligible to vote by mail. Election officials are very concerned about that rule for many reasons. They, of course, don't think the federal government or USPS should have any right to decide who gets a mail ballot and who doesn't. USPS has said that they aren't going to try to block mail ballots if they find that people are not on these lists. But there is worry about that. The rule is blocked right now, but like I said, it could come before the court, even before Election Day.
1: Jen Fifield is a ProPublica reporter covering election-related issues, voting rights, and threats to democracy. Jen, thank you so much for your reporting and thank you for joining us.
0: Thank you.
1: Thank you. Coming up after a break, we will learn more about Homeland Security Investigates, which has deployed its tech platform to find non-citizens on voter rolls, despite warnings from agency insiders that it would lead to an ungodly number of false positives. This is Your Calls Media Roundtable. I'm Rose Aguilar. We'll be back after this.
2: 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The following shows are coming up at Pine Creek: Ben Musser on Wednesday, September 2nd, Willie Watson with Nathan Zander on Thursday, the 3rd, Kyle Hunter on Friday, the 4th, Tell Me Lies, a tribute to Fleetwood Mac with Quenby on Saturday, the 5th. Right On Ramp on Wednesday, September 9th. 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And many more. You can find more information, schedules, and tickets at pinecreeklodgemontana.com. 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As a reminder, this episode originally aired on KALW on the previous weekday.
1: This is Your Calls Media Roundtable. I'm Rose Aguilar. Now we'd like to welcome Peter Elkind to the show. Peter is an award-winning journalist covering government and business for ProPublica. And Peter Elkind is co-author of the national best-selling book, The Smartest Guys in the Room, The Amazing Rise and Scandalous Fall of Enron. Peter worked on the investigation, Trump's Failed Hunt for Non-Citizen Voters. Hi, Peter. Thank you so much for your important work and thank you for joining us.
3: Very good to be with you, Rose.
1: Great to have you. So we just spoke with your colleague, Jen Fifield, and I want to ask you the same question I asked Jen. This could be one of the most critical midterms in the U.S., given what's at stake. So much is riding on these midterms. And given that, Trump is once again working so hard to cast doubt on election integrity. What would you say is different about Trump's second term? And what concerns you and the people that you interviewed the most about the upcoming midterms?
3: No, that's a great question. And, I think there's a whole lot different. And it's certainly the case with elections, as it is with immigration enforcement and so many other areas. He has taken it up several notches, and the administration has taken up several notches to try to impose his will on how our democracy works, how our government works, how he personally believes the world should look and act. And so that, you see that in all sorts of things, from the appearance of the Rose Garden and the creation of a ballroom and Indy cars in the streets of Washington, D.C., but also even more importantly in how election rules are being enforced and efforts are being made to limit how people can vote.
1: Even though non-citizens voting is exceedingly rare, they're still going for that. What explains that?
3: That's also a good question, because one of the big takeaways from our story is there's this enormous effort, including the sort of weaponization or use of an enormous law enforcement force within the Department of Homeland Security to pursue tens of thousands of leads of alleged non-citizen voters, illegal voters. And the results have been incredibly meager, and that was predictable because the incidence of non-citizen voting is extremely rare. The incidence of all kinds of illegal voting is extremely rare, despite what Trump has repeatedly said about it altering elections. And so, as you say, that begs the question of what's the real agenda here? And, the feeling from a lot of people we spoke to is that it's to cast doubt on how our system works and on our democracy, and possibly to set the stage for very extreme actions on the part of the administration.
1: As you and your colleagues report, despite intense White House pressure, this effort has produced only a few dozen non-citizen voter prosecutions nationwide and even fewer convictions. Peter, we spoke with Jen about the really great work you all do at ProPublica and how sometimes these investigations can take months, even more than a year. Can you tell us what is involved in uncovering what Trump is trying to do with elections? In this case, his failed hunt for non-citizen voters. What's involved in the reporting process?
3: Well, this story sort of went down several trails, I think several of which have really not been reported, and we tried to advance the ball in lots of ways. And one of the central areas which we focused on was looking at how a particular department, an investigative agency in the Department of Homeland Security called Homeland Security Investigations, has been turned to investigating non-citizen voters. And this is actually the second largest investigative law enforcement agency in the government. Its normal work is investigating cross-border crime, really bad stuff, drug cartels, terrorism, child trafficking, human trafficking, stopping the flow of fentanyl. That's what their normal work is. And the administration has sort of repurposed this very large agency, a criminal investigative agency with agents all over the country and across the world, actually, to look into non-citizen voting. Which again, by all accounts, is not a big problem, not affecting elections, not involving very many people. And nonetheless, these agents who are have got serious work to do, major work to do, have been diverted in large part first to immigration enforcement, which they are loath to do, and then secondly to this non-citizen voting effort to uncover that. So, that was one of the things we began to focus on fairly early on, and we dug deeply into how they were using the Department of Homeland Security investigations agents to look into this, and that took several months.
1: It was so interesting to learn that current and former HSI, again, this is Homeland Security Investigations, including task forces aimed at drug rings, human trafficking, and money laundering, have languished as the agency has pivoted to take on non-citizen voting and immigration enforcement. In February of this year, according to court files and emails reviewed by you and your colleagues, an HSI agent in Ohio who'd been leading a multi-state child sex abuse investigation was abruptly assigned to pursue dozens of leads of suspected non-citizen voters, work that took months. And it wasn't until May that he made an arrest in the other case. Prosecutors have filed child exploitation and porn charges against this man in connection with acts involving at least five 14-year-old girls. I mean, this is just devastating. Who is making these decisions? Well, first off, this whole story about this man is devastating. But who's making the decisions to take people off of like a child sex abuse case and putting them on a non-citizen voter case?
3: Well, it's very clear that the broader enterprise and the sort of mission that's been laid out has been laid out very much from the top, namely by the president and by the White House. A key player in all of this is in the White House, a fellow named Anthony Salisbury, Tony Salisbury. He is a deputy to Stephen Miller in the White House, and he's also running the Homeland Security Investigations agency as well. So he's sort of got two tasks. And he's doing it in a very, very hands-on way and carrying out the imperatives and directives of the White House and of the Trump administration and of the president himself.
1: You write that Salisbury, he's a 50-year-old career agent who ran the agency's Miami office. He is a mixed martial arts enthusiast. To agency veterans, he was forever linked to a 2011 operation he'd overseen in Mexico, in which one agent was killed and another wounded in a highway ambush by a drug cartel. An agency review submitted to Trump in April 2020 concluded that errors by HSI supervisors, including Anthony Salisbury, contributed to the outcome. It urged the administration to consider disciplinary action, but none was taken against Salisbury, and he did not respond to your requests for an interview.
3: Yes. No, that's right. He did not respond. The administration did defend him and made the point that while there had been a recommendation to consider discipline against all the people who had supervised this operation that turned into a disaster, he was not disciplined, and that subsequently he was promoted multiple times, which is correct. That is true. The striking point about him and on the point the question you asked about who's really running the show is, here's a guy who's in the White House. He's a deputy Homeland Security advisor, and he is day to day really running Homeland Security investigations and directing which agents are promoted, where resources go, what the priorities are going to be, and certainly very involved personally in the effort to find and try to prosecute non-citizen voters.
1: You report that early last year, he's the one who oversaw the unprecedented reassignment of more than 6,000 agents to immigration enforcement. He then pointed HSI at non-citizen voting. Is anyone speaking out against this, or are people too afraid to go on the record?
3: Well, there are alumni of HSI and others who are not happy about it, and have spoken out against it some publicly. within the agency, there's not really much room for dissent. I mean, they have they issue orders and redirect people to tasks that have never been the responsibility of Homeland Security investigations. And the agents, it's really sort of a military, it's a sort of a military command structure almost. While a lot of people, a lot of agents within HSI don't like it at all, there's not really much room to dissent. And the option a lot of older agents who have pursued is simply retiring. Morale has dropped, and a lot of people who were, as they've qualified for retirement, have retired. In one case, that we're told on the day somebody turned the right age in order to qualify for retirement,
1: Wow.
3: they're wasting no time because they're very frustrated that they're having to do this work that they don't care for, that they think is not important, and produces very little result.
1: You know, Peter, this reminds me of the first Trump term when you had a lot of Trump supporters working on elections teams. And even though they were Trump supporters, they said, no, you did not win the election. Election integrity has been is in place. But this time around is so different because they worked so hard to make sure anyone who might stand up against them would not work with them. So they're all yes men and women. I mean, we learned a lot about this in the reporting that your colleagues did at ProPublica around Project 2025 and the interview process. So that's another major difference in Trump's second term.
3: That's exactly right. I mean, a tremendous number of the guardrails that limit what government officials, top government officials, can do that offer oversight of their actions, of conflicts of interest, of whether they're following the rules and laws or not, have been eliminated. And, in cases where the positions haven't been eliminated, key positions have been filled with essentially those who will not question what is going on, who are, true believers, and certainly professed believers that the 2020 election was stolen, that what Trump is doing is something that's imperative to protect democracy. So yes, there's not much dissent going on within this administration, and there's very little tolerance for it as well.
1: On today's Media Roundtable, we're speaking with Peter Elkind, an award-winning journalist covering government and business for ProPublica. Peter worked on the investigation, Trump's Failed Hunt for Non-Citizen Voters. He's co-author of the national best-selling book, The Smartest Guys in the Room: The Amazing Rise and Scandalous Fall of Enron. So, Peter, even though non-citizens voting is exceedingly rare, Trump gave a nationally televised speech that the election system was, quote, so vulnerable that no one can possibly defend it. He said that there were more than 250,000 non-citizens on voter rolls in just four states, all led by Democrats. The documents included no explanation of how that number was calculated. And something that was very disturbing in your piece is that the DOJ is transferring or has transferred voter rolls to Homeland Security investigation to enable it to search for non-citizens. According to interviews and internal emails you all reviewed, career staffers at the DOJ warned that transferring voter rolls to HSI to enable it to search for non-citizens could violate federal privacy laws. So can you tell us more about how this is all happening?
3: Sure. Well, there are very strict rules that have always been in place and have been followed about transfer of confidential data, of citizen data, between government agencies. There's supposed to be very clear disclosure of proposals to move data from one place to another, and a very clear need for that to take place. There are limited exceptions where the rules don't have to, the disclosure rules and considerations don't have to be followed in quite the same way. One of them is a law enforcement exception, and that's kind of the truck that the Department of Justice and Homeland Security is, the hole, I should say, they've driven, tried to drive it, drive a truck through in terms of sharing information. The Trump administration broadly has, loosened and ignored rules about data sharing across the board, but, with the notion that what belongs to the government can be shared almost anywhere throughout the government. But in this case, the issue was sharing voter rolls that had been collected by the Justice Department Civil Rights Division with Homeland Security investigations for criminal enforcement. And there was much debate about, how that could be done and consideration of, how they could do it. And the chief privacy officer for the Justice Department had said, in order to avoid exposing the information from millions of law-abiding citizens, the way it should be done would be not to transfer the voter rolls en masse to Homeland Security investigations, not just to hand them over, but rather for them to be communication between Homeland Security investigations and justice. And for just and for Homeland Security investigation to say, here are the people we want information about, and please give us information about that limited number of targets. That's the way it had always been done, that the Homeland Security investigations has a lot of criminal law enforcement authority, but they were gained access to lots of confidential stuff when they were targeting specific bad guys. They weren't just getting wholesale access to information about millions of Americans to look for people they suspected were doing something wrong.
1: And when you think about the information that they are collecting, a lot of that is sensitive. You report that even the public versions, which political parties and candidates routinely obtained to target ads and messages, include voters' addresses, birth dates, party affiliations. For the 16 states that have agreed to share their unredacted voter lists, the DOJ has citizens' partial social security numbers or driver's license information. And as you report and say, career attorneys at the DOJ say that this might not even be legal.
3: Yeah, no, that's exactly right. And as I said, there was a lot of discussion and consideration of what should and shouldn't be done and could and couldn't be done. And I described how the chief, what they decided to do was to pursue this law enforcement exception, which required that that the head of Homeland Security or an official at Homeland Security, in this case, the acting head of ICE, send a letter to DOJ asking for the information. And citing its need for law enforcement criminal investigations. And this draft letter, the draft letter was actually written by the chief privacy officer at DOJ. And he wrote the first draft of it, and he wrote and he was concerned about how this was being done. And this is according to an email that we've obtained, which we quote in our story. And he said, he wrote this to to colleagues at DOJ about how they should proceed, and was saying that instead of simply handing over the voter rolls, he wanted to have DHS, Homeland Security, request just the limited information about specific people, and then having the technical staffs coordinate about how to fulfill those limited requests. He wrote, and there's a quote, "Having slept on it, I ended up deciding that our initial idea of sending a huge amount of raw, unprocessed voter registration data to DHS involved taking far too much unnecessary legal risk, given that 99% of the data would implicate the privacy and civil liberties of United States citizens and would risk adding to the false narrative in the establishment press of DOJ and DHS being unconcerned with the privacy and civil liberties of Americans." So he rewrote the draft to wrote the draft to be very limited. And made that point, which is, this is the way we should go. In pretty short order, that was overruled, and the final draft letter, the final letter that was submitted, allowed wholesale transfer of the roles from the Justice Department to DHS.
1: Going back to what's at stake here, I mean, the AP reports that Democratic voters are showing up for this year's primaries in numbers not seen in decades. The Republican Party obviously knows this. They know that people are angry about the high cost of gas, the high cost of goods, the war on Iran, tariffs, so many other issues. You report that Trump, in addition to trying to find these non-citizens, again, it's exceedingly rare. Trump is also pressuring Republicans to pass the SAVE Act that would require people to provide proof of citizenship when registering to vote. Advocates say that's a huge barrier to voting. You report that Democrats are preparing for the prospect of federal troops being sent to the polls to intimidate voters. How far do you think Republicans, well, I should say Trump Republicans, are willing to go in the midterms?
3: Well, that remains to be seen, of course. But if you take the president at his word and the administration at its collective word, they are threatening all kinds of things that have never been done, and pursuing and pressing for all sorts of actions that have never been done. They have encouraged the reduction in the number of polling places, reduction in the number of days that people can vote, restrictions on mail-in voting, which is, something that's pending before the Supreme Court as we speak. There's an enormous number of actions that are being taken that are either, that are aimed at restricting who can vote and how many people vote. And it's all sort of done in the name, supposedly, of voter integrity, which is a problem by all account of all experts, is really not a significant problem.
1: What do you think citizens should do to ensure that they are on the voter roll, they know where they're supposed to vote, especially if they don't have mail-in voting like we do in California, and ensure that their vote is actually counted?
3: Yeah, that's a great question, and it's particularly important because there are local election officials who are themselves election deniers now.
1: Right.
3: I mean, it used to be particularly bipartisan group, non-ideological, who cared to make sure that people were properly registered, but if they were properly registered, that they were able to vote, that the franchise was exercised as widely as possible. There are definitely concerns about people being struck from the rolls improperly. And so a very wise thing to do would be, one, to check with your local county officials to make sure you are registered, that you have the proper name, that they have the proper address, that you're good to go. Another thing that would be wise would be to go to vote early. And, there certainly is early voting in almost all states, as I recall. And the sooner you can do it, the sooner you'll learn if there is any sort of problem with your registration or how they have you on the list. And if there's a conflict or issue that has to be resolved, it will give you time to resolve that.
1: What about pushback against this, Peter? What are you hearing from Democrats and election advocates?
3: Well, I mean, there's been enormous pushback on the part of Democrats and, as you say, election advocates, League of Women Voters and other groups that, again, have historically been nonpartisan, but expressing great concern that, the franchise to vote is being restricted, that there's efforts to keep people from voting instead of to encourage them to vote. So there has also obviously been a lot of litigation on various fronts here, and there's advocacy groups that promise to send workers to the polls, poll watchers, lawyers, have people on standby. It all poses the sort of specter of, potential confrontations at the polls in ways that just hasn't happened before. It's worrisome on multiple fronts. We hope for the best, but clearly Democrats and voter advocates, are expressing concern and somewhat fearful for the worst.
1: And we have such an important role to play in terms of providing a public service for people, letting them know what is happening, and then letting them know how to make sure they're on the rolls and that their vote is counted. What are you and your colleagues at ProPublica planning to do in the coming months, given that the midterms are right around the corner?
3: Well, we're definitely going to continue to write about and expose, efforts, issues around voter security, on red about registration, on access to mail-in voting, and where there are issues that, of accountability, where restrictions are being imposed, which shouldn't be imposed, where we intend to.

0: I'm Dr. Anthony Lizowitz, and this is Climate Connections. At schools across the U.S., fall sports are underway, and many young athletes are working hard to show that they can excel on the field or court. But Ashley Ward at the Heat Policy Innovation Hub at Duke University says that should not prevent them from speaking up if they begin to feel ill on a hot day. For example, if they feel lightheaded, nauseous, or fatigued.
1: Heat illness can progress very rapidly.
0: She says as climate change causes more extreme heat, young athletes are especially vulnerable to heat-related illness. And the risks are often greatest early in the season, when it's still hot out and they are not yet acclimated to intense workouts. To keep kids safe, Ward says schools should slowly ramp up practice intensity in the fall, modify workouts if it's dangerously hot, and develop emergency response plans ahead of time. She says it's also critical that coaches be trained to recognize the symptoms of heat-related illness, and that players feel comfortable speaking up about how they're feeling before it's an emergency.
1: And so it's important that coaches set a culture that you don't ignore pain.
0: So athletes will know that they can be strong and tough while listening to their body and protecting it. Climate Connections is produced by the Yale Center for Environmental Communication. To learn more about climate change, visit climateconnections.org.
2: 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I'm J.P. Pomnikowski. 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In Billings, a week ago Sunday evening, a man killed 8 of his relatives, including 4 children, as the family gathered for Sunday dinner, then killed himself after setting the home on fire. 44-year-old Alan Smith had lived in the home, but a few weeks ago, his parents asked him to move out. Alan Smith fumed for a couple weeks and then unexpectedly returned to the house and killed 4 generations of the blended family where they were gathered for a weekly family dinner. Alan Smith killed his elderly grandmother, Evelyn Smith, his parents, Dana and Barb Smith, his younger sister, and 4 children before setting the house ablaze. Among those killed were Megan Gaquier and her 2 children with a former husband, Owen Ireland, 13, and Chloe Ireland, 7. Also killed were Gekier's 2 stepchildren with her current husband, Landon Gekier, 15, and Charlotte, 12. Adam Gekier, Megan's husband, was working and not at the home when the shooting occurred. Smith tried to flee before being confronted by law enforcement. Police responded to the home on Sunday evening and heard gunshots coming from the backyard just before the house was completely engulfed in flames. Firefighting efforts were halted because Smith was firing at first responders and firefighters. After Smith killed his family and then himself, firefighters and law enforcement entered the scene. Emergency officials said, "The one thing we do know is that 12-year-old Charlotte was the hero. Charlotte called 911 and she tried to save her family." Adam Gekier, who works at the airport in Billings, said that he heard over a dispatch radio about an active shooting. After calling each member of his family, he raced across town to the Smith home. When he got there, the house was on fire, and 2 hours later, he learned his wife and children had been killed. His children weren't even supposed to be there because family dinner was usually on a Friday, he said. Gekier said of the shooter, Alan Smith, "I don't think he expected my kids to be there," Gekier said, referring to his brother-in-law. "Monster isn't even enough to describe what he did." Gekier said police confirmed that his daughter Charlotte was the one who dialed 911 from inside the house. The Billings shootings were the 22nd mass killing this year, according to a database maintained by the AP and Northeastern University. 15 of those shootings have stemmed from domestic disputes. The Montana shooting is the deadliest in the U.S. since April, when a Louisiana father fatally shot 8 children, including 7 of his own, and shot and wounded his wife and another woman. The National Security Agency has named MSU a National Center of

0: Academic Excellence in Cyber Defense in recognition of programs that prepare students to protect and promote America's national security and economic prosperity. The National Centers of Academic Excellence in Cyber Defense is a program managed by the NSA's National Cryptologic School. The designation runs through the end of the academic year in 2030. Montana State University has been holding public input sessions for its strategic plan and now is entering the next phase of its strategic planning process. Everyone is invited to participate in a community feedback forum on Monday, August 31st, 5:30 p.m. at the Bozeman Public Library, 626 East Main Street in Bozeman. Members of the MSU Strategic Planning Committee will review potential themes and projects that could help shape MSU's strategic plan. Ideas displayed at the event have been informed by feedback gathered through listening sessions, surveys, and conversations in communities across the state. All are welcome to participate in Montana State University's Community Feedback Forum on MSU's strategic plan, August 31st, 5:30 p.m. at the Bozeman Public Library. This is J.P. 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
1: My older brother works at Meylong Hydropower. He has been missing since the day the floods hit Nepal. I've been searching for him for the past 3 or 4 days without getting any sleep.
0: At least 900 people are dead, more than 4,700 missing in Nepal and Tibet following the devastating flash flood last week brought on by the collapse of a mountain glacier. We'll go to Nepal for the latest. Then power's finally been restored in Gary, Indiana, where a storm left nearly 40,000 residents without electricity for 2 weeks.
2: You got to think about Gary is predominantly Black.
0: That's amazing.
2: And look how they're treating us. It's terrible out here, man. It's terrible.
0: We'll go to Indiana and speak with Gary Mayor Eddie Melton. And we'll be joined by Ron Daniels. He attended the National Black Political Convention held in Gary, Indiana in 1972, and this weekend joined thousands for the 63rd anniversary of the March on Washington. Daniels was there in 1963 as well. Then Bill Hartung, author of The Trillion-Dollar War Machine on the U.S. War in Iran and the real reason there's a munitions shortage. And finally, Dolly Parton was laid to rest this weekend. We'll speak with her 9-to-5 co-star, Jane Fonda. Dolly's song for the film became an anthem for working women.
3: One day, about, I don't know, 3 or 4 weeks into the shooting, she called me and Lily over. I've written a song. And she starts singing 9-to-5, using her nails as percussion instruments. And I just, Lily and I looked at each other. We both had the biggest goosebumps we'd ever had.
4: Working 9-to-5.
0: All that and more coming up. Welcome to Democracy Now!, democracynow.org, The War and Peace Report. I'm Amy Goodman. U.S. forces targeted two Iranian launchers on Larak Island on Sunday. A U.S. official confirmed it's the first U.S. strike on Iran in over a month. Iran retaliated by striking U.S. forces based in Jordan and U.S. military targets at the Al Minhad Air Base in the UAE. It comes as the Washington Post reports several U.S. military leaders warn Secretary of Defense Pete Hegseth that prolonging the war against Iran is unsustainable as it weakens the U.S. ability to respond to threats. Meanwhile, Iranian leaders acknowledge foreign trade has shrunk by a third due to U.S. sanctions and blockade. This is Iran's President Masoud Pezeshkian.
5: We do not seek war. That has been our message to the world until now. However, in the face of aggression, we will not stand by. We are capable of delivering a decisive response. Instability in this region would affect everyone and create serious problems. Instability is in no country's interest.
0: President Trump Friday confirmed the United States has struck a deal with Venezuela to control more than 65 billion barrels of Venezuelan oil. Trump said on Truth Social the agreement would more than double U.S. oil reserves and, quote, substantially lower gas prices for all Americans, unquote, amidst the U.S.-Israeli war on Iran and the closure of the Strait of Hormuz. On Saturday, Venezuela's interim president, Delcy Rodriguez, hailed the deal as an economic revival for Venezuela.
6: Hay algo que debe quedar absolutamente claro.
7: One thing must remain absolutely clear. Venezuela retains ownership and sovereignty over its resources while utilizing capital, technology, and operational capacity to support the recovery of a strategic industry that has been severely affected by sanctions.
0: But many economists warn Venezuelans won't actually see significant benefits from the agreement. The deal also sparked widespread condemnation of the U.S. takeover of Venezuela's oil reserves after the abduction of former President Nicolas Maduro and the First Lady Celia Flores in January. U.S. Senator Chris Van Hollen said, quote, this is proof Trump put our service members at risk to get Venezuelan oil for his billionaire buddies. Putting our soldiers' lives on the line for private profit is a gross dereliction of his constitutional duty, Senator Van Hollen said. In Nepal, More than 900 people have been confirmed dead after a massive wall of water, mud and debris crashed through a Himalayan river valley on the border with Tibet. The number of missing people has topped 4,700. Rescuers are now digging into roughly a dozen hydropower tunnels where more than 900 workers are trapped, debris blocking the entrances. Meanwhile, in Kathmandu, morgues are full as families are searching hospitals for their missing loved ones. Crews have buried hundreds of unidentified bodies in shallow graves. This is a farmer who has four missing family members.
8: Everyone is hoping to find relatives. The army camp is crowded, and we need to wait for some time. There is hope, but bodies may be lying in nearby fields or farmland. But their families, like us, are hopeful. I left my work in Kathmandu to come here and look for our missing relatives.
0: After headlines, we'll go to Kathmandu to speak with journalist Kunda Dixit. Back in the United States, at least one person has been confirmed dead and 15 are still missing at Grand Canyon National Park in Arizona after a flash flood swept through the canyon Saturday. Over 60 people were evacuated from the park. In immigration news, ICE plans to spend as much as $2 million to purchase robot dogs to aid in immigration enforcement operations. It follows the agency's recent decision to purchase electric shock gloves for officers. CBS News reports that in the span of 10 days, the Trump administration deported more than 100 immigrants from the U.S. to at least eight countries in Africa they have no ties to, among them Afghans who help U.S. military members. The U.S. deportees have been sent to the Central African Republic, Equatorial Guinea, Liberia, and several other nations across Africa's Trump expands secretive third country agreements. This comes as another federal appeals courts block the Trump administration's efforts to indefinitely detain immigrants without access to bond hearings. This was the eighth ruling rejecting the policy. In more related news, the Board of Immigration Appeals has overturned a policy that allowed people with deferred action for childhood arrivals, or DACA, to travel outside the United States and re-enter the country with government permission. The policy is known as advanced parole. The Trump administration will now have the ability to penalize DACA recipients who leave the U.S. under advanced parole by denying them the right to apply for permanent U.S. residency for at least 10 years. In the occupied West Bank, at least three Palestinians were killed in an Israeli airstrike on Jenin Friday. This was the first Israeli airstrike in the West Bank in months as Israel escalates military raids. The Palestine Red Crescent said Israeli soldiers briefly detained medics and blocked their access to the site of the strike. In more news from the West Bank, masked Israeli settlers assaulted a Palestinian woman and three members of an NBC news team reporting on the ground Saturday. The news crew was interviewing Aida Ahmed Abdullah and her family in the town of Jalud near Nablus when they were attacked. Abdullah and her family had been violently forced from their home by Israeli settlers. In Gaza, an Israeli strike killed two Palestinians, including a three-year-old boy identified as Tayyam Hamdan, in the central Gaza Strip on Sunday. Since last October's so-called ceasefire, Israel's killed over 1,200 Palestinians in Gaza. This comes as Haaretz reports armed Palestinian militias have become an operational arm of the Israeli army and the counterintelligence agency Shin Bet inside Gaza. In an Israeli Air Force officer who spoke with Haaretz said, quote, "You see the state of Israel, the IDF and Shin Bet sending armed, trained militias to commit war crimes. And I'm the one who has to protect them during their operations so they don't get hurt," unquote. A federal judge has ruled that the Trump administration's violated the constitutional rights of international students in seeking to deport them for their pro-Palestinian activism and criticism of Israel. In her ruling, U.S. District Judge Noelle Wise wrote, quote, "In the United States, free speech, including the freedom to criticize the government and its leaders, is not a sign of our democracy's fragility. It is evidence of its strength. That strength is diminished when members of our society, citizens and non-citizens alike, must self-censor and behave or suffer the government's retaliation," unquote. The lawsuit was filed by the student newspaper, the Stanford Daily, which claimed that some of its writers who are on student visas declined to cover pro-Palestinian protests or report on topics related to Israel and requested their articles on such topics be removed, fearing deportation. In Ukraine, a Russian attack on a weapons depot on Friday night triggered enormous explosions and fires that engulfed dozens of homes and buildings, killing 38 people. It's Russia's deadliest attack on Ukraine this year. On Saturday, Russian strikes on Kyiv killed a 2-year-old girl and injured 12 others. On Sunday, Russian troops dropped bombs on private houses, killing 2 people, including a 13-year-old. In Russia, Ukraine hit a commercial facility Sunday, killing 2 people. Another person was killed in a Ukrainian attack in the Russian-controlled part of Luhansk region in eastern Ukraine. President Trump Sunday threatened to report NBC's Kristen Welker to the FCC, the Federal Communications Commission, for her comments on Trump's endorsement of GOP candidates. In a post on Truth Social, Trump said Welker, who's the longtime host of Meet the Press, should face, quote, rebuke or punishment, unquote, from the FCC for saying Trump's political endorsements have yielded, quote, mixed results in recent primary elections ahead of midterms in November. Trump lashed out, quote, how can anyone be allowed to say this working for freely given public airwaves, unquote. Trump went on to accuse what he described as the, quote, radical left news, unquote, of harassment and libel. FCC Chair Brendan Carr has often sided with Trump in his attacks against the press and free speech. Here in New York, protesters gathered outside Madison Square Garden to rally against a visit from Mohan Bhagwat, the chief of the RSS, a far-right paramilitary organization closely linked to India's ruling BJP party. India's Prime Minister Narendra Modi is a member of the group, and Bhagwat's rally in New York marks the beginning of a global speaking tour for the 100th anniversary of the RSS. Democracy Now! Spoke to Sunny Singh, a Sikh activist at the rally.
9: The RSS has state power in India right now, which is not only a threat to people in my community as the Indian government targets us for assassinations in parts of the diaspora in the U.S. and Canada, but also to our Muslim brothers and sisters, our Christian brothers and sisters, other religious minorities, and Dalit and Bahujan people. So I stand in solidarity with all those communities. I'm also here to stand up for my own community.
0: And in Washington, D.C., 63 years after Martin Luther King stood on the steps of the Lincoln Memorial and delivered his I Have a Dream speech, thousands assembled Friday to warn against the attacks on voting rights. It comes as the Supreme Court this year significantly weakened Section 2 of the Voting Rights Act, making it harder for plaintiffs to challenge discriminatory voting maps. Friday's event drew union members, students, members of black fraternities and sororities, and activists from around the country. Speakers included Martin Luther King Jr.'s granddaughter, Yolanda Renee King, and his son, Martin Luther King III, as well as U.S. Senator Bernie Sanders of Vermont and Democratic Congressmember Alexandria Ocasio-Cortez of New York.
10: Be clear about the country that we are fighting for. We, the people, demand full, protected, and restored voting rights in the United States of America.
0: Civil rights leader Ron Daniels will join us later in the broadcast. He attended this weekend's commemoration and was there for the March on Washington in 1963. And those are some of the headlines. This is Democracy Now!, democracynow.org, The War and Peace Report. I'm Amy Goodman. In Nepal, more than 900 people have been confirmed dead after a massive wall of water, mud and debris crashed through a Himalayan river valley on the border with Tibet. More than 4,700 people are missing. Rescue efforts are also underway for more than 900 hydropower workers believed to be trapped in more than a dozen underground tunnels blocked by debris. Families are searching hospitals for the missing, and crews have buried hundreds of unidentified bodies in shallow graves. This is a Nepali man searching for missing family members.
8: Everyone is hoping to find relatives. The army camp is crowded, and we need to wait for some time. There is hope, but bodies may be lying in nearby fields or farmland. But their families, like us, are hopeful. I left my work in Kathmandu to come here and look for our missing relatives.
0: On Sunday, the World Health Organization, WHO, partnered with the Nepal Army to rush essential supplies to flood-affected parts of central Nepal. This is WHO team lead in Nepal, Dr. Balinder Singh Chawla, describing the scale of the destruction.
11: We've washed away. There are families that have been washed away. The health facilities have been washed away. And people are in dire need of support. WHO has been trying to assess the needs and respond to the government of Nepal with whatever best we can at this moment. We have been supporting with our IEHK kits. We've been supporting with tents. We're supporting with other supplies as required. And there are other supplies that are coming from Kathmandu to this place.
0: For more, we go to Kathmandu, Nepal, where we're joined by Kunda Dixon. He's a former editor and current publisher of Nepali Times. His most recent piece is headlined, Nepal Avalanche Was Live on Drone Camera. Dixon is author of Dateline Earth, Journalism as If the Planet Mattered, and also a People's War trilogy of the Nepal conflict. He's also a media educator and chair of the Center for Investigative Journalism, Nepal. Kunda Dixit, welcome back to Democracy Now! It's an honor to have you with us. Our condolences over the horror of what has taken place. Well over 5,000 people dead or missing at this point. The numbers may be going up. Still, people are being searched for, especially in these hydroelectric hydropower tunnels. Can you talk about what's happening on the ground?
12: Well, on the ground, I think we're just picking up the pieces now. Hope is fading for most of those who are missing. This runs into thousands, mainly because many of them are buried under, 100, 200 meters of debris, or bodies are being washed up in all the way down in India, 250 kilometers downstream. So this is a catastrophe of unimaginable proportions. I, in my career, have never seen anything like it. And we have covered other glacial lake bursts in the Himalaya before. Because there is so little news of bodies, their relatives are really distraught, as you showed here earlier. And they're, thronging to hospital morgues. The morgues are full, so their bodies are being buried after DNA identification so that they can be brought up later for cremation. But actually, the strange thing is there are very few bodies compared to the numbers who are missing. So it's a terrible situation. It's a huge human tragedy, but it's also an economic loss for the country. Much worse, in fact, than the 2015 earthquake in Nepal, which killed 9,000 people.
0: Can you talk about the fact, people refer to an act of God. We're talking about a glacier, something you have written about extensively, and the effects of climate change on your community, on the country of Nepal, on Tibet. And what this means when you are right next to the largest greenhouse gas emitter, China. And of course, I'm speaking to you from the historically largest greenhouse gas emitter, the United States, and what this means for a country like Nepal, not responsible, to say the least, for climate change.
12: Yeah, we are next to India and China, who are the biggest emitters together. But in per capita terms, they're not as high as industrialized countries, even now. And China is taking great leaps in renewable energy. So is India going that way. So this is historical. The buildup of greenhouse gases has led to this. We used to say that the glaciers are melting in the Himalaya. Now it seems like the mountains are cracking up. And this seems to be the case in this event, which happened on a mountain in Nepal, near the Chinese border, where mountains that are already fragile because of seismic activity are now losing the permafrost ice that used to be inside the cracks in the rocks, which have now melted because of global warming. And then the mountains are literally crumbling. And what happened this time, it seems, is that the rocks, the bedrock underneath the glacier gave way. So it came down with the rocks and the ice on top of it into the valley below, into a river that then flowed into Nepal. So this has sort of redefined what global warming and climate change is doing, not just to Nepal and the Himalaya, but to the planet.
0: Can you talk about what the Red Cross is saying right now? I mean, the number of people, we don't know the numbers at this point, and particularly the hydropower tunnels and what is happening.
12: Yeah, this happened on a river called the Trisuli, which actually starts in Tibet and flows into Nepal. And it is a major economic corridor. It is for tourism. A lot of trekkers and mountaineers go through this valley to go climb mountains and hike in them. It's an extremely scenic area. It's very beautiful. It's also the economic corridor to China, Nepal's second largest trading partner. Most of our trade goes through a border checkpoint, which now no longer exists, from Nepal into China. The highway leading to that checkpoint has been swept away. And it's also a conduit for pilgrims going up to holy lakes up in the mountains in Nepal as well as in Tibet. And this Friday was actually the full moon day, was one of the holiest days of the year for pilgrims. So the valley was full of tourists and pilgrims and travelers and traders, trucks and buses. So that's why the death toll among the visitors was so high. But we can't even imagine. I mean, no one has even calculated precisely the death toll among Nepali people in the settlements and the towns and the villages that were completely wiped off the map.
0: This is exiled Tibetan spiritual leader, the Dalai Lama, speaking on Sunday.
5: The recent flash floods in the Nepal-Tibet border region, particularly in the Kyrgyz on the Tibetan side and in the Rasuwa area of Nepal, have caused great loss of life, suffering, and destruction. For the benefit of the deceased, those missing, we will pray to Avalokiteshvara and recite the six-syllable mantra. May these prayers help and benefit all those affected by this tragedy.
0: Can you talk, Khandru Dixit, about what is needed from the international community at this point?
12: Well, I think at the point immediately we needed that specialized digging equipment to reach those tunnels of the hydropower plants that you mentioned. There are about 900 workers and engineers who are stuck inside. Some of them have been now approached, but they found no survivors inside and no sign of life. The others are in a remote areas, and even the entrances have now been completely plugged by the sediment that came down the river. I think in the longer term, this is going to take years, if not a decade, to rehabilitate and find jobs and find economic activity, find homes for people who have been displaced downstream. And this is going to run into hundreds of thousands of people who will be affected indirectly. It might actually spur more out-migration to cities and abroad, people leaving just to take care of their families and to rebuild. The government is now, we have a new government in the last, it's just been in power for 6 months after the Gen Z uprising exactly a year ago. And they have some amazingly talented technocrats with international exposure. And I'm sure that, you know, they understand the gravity of the situation and are approaching in multilateral donors as well as countries abroad for specialized help, as well as long-term assistance for development and to get the economic activity going again.
0: And you face the possibility in this last 30 seconds of another flood, Khandru?
12: Yeah, it's raining heavily outside. I'm looking outside my window towards the north where the valley is. And I see on the weather radar that the area that where the flood originated behind Langtang Mountain is now under a very heavy thunderstorm and snowfall. So we're not out of these woods yet.
0: Mm. Khandru Dixit, former editor and current publisher of Nepali Time, most recent piece, Nepal Avalanche Was Live on Drone Camera, author of Dateline Earth, Journalism as If the Planet Mattered. and a people war trilogy of the Nepal conflict. Coming up, the Washington Post revealed several U.S. military leaders have advised the defense secretary against extending the war in Iran. We'll speak with William Hartung, author of The Trillion-Dollar War Machine. Stay with us.
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0: This is Democracy Now!, democracynow.org, The War and Peace Report. I'm Amy Goodman. The Washington Post revealed several U.S. military leaders have advised Defense Secretary Pete Hegseth against extending the war in Iran because the six-month-old war has degraded the military's ability to confront threats elsewhere. The warnings appeared in a classified assessment recently shared with Hegseth. The Washington Post reports the warnings were detailed by the heads of the Army, Navy, and Air Force, and the four-star commanders overseeing U.S. operations throughout Europe, Asia, and Latin America. This comes after multiple reports have revealed the U.S. is facing a munitions shortage. According to Reuters, the U.S. Army has used up much of its global stockpile of surface-to-surface long-range missiles. We're joined now by William Hartung, principal advisor at the Project on Government Oversight. His new piece for The Nation headlined The Real Reason There's a Munitions Shortage. His latest book is titled The Trillion-Dollar War Machine, How Runaway Military Spending Drives America into Foreign Wars and Bankrupts Us at Home. So what is the real reason for this shortage? And do you believe there is one, Bill?
15: Too many wars. I mean, if you're going to arm a genocide, wage an illegal war on Iran, the prior arming of Ukraine, you're going to run out of munitions. And of course, these interceptors are dealing with drones that cost tens of thousands. They cost millions. So the Pentagon is completely dysfunctional when it comes to fighting this kind of war. They have depleted some of these things to some degree, perhaps a third to a half. But the reason they're saying this is because then it would be ready for a war with China. If we have a war with China, we're in deep, deep trouble. We really have a diplomacy gap more than a munitions gap.
0: I mean, we were just reporting on the U.S. attacking Iran again for the first time in a month.
15: Yeah, well, I think Hegseth and Trump, they have a foreign policy more based on fantasy and the president's ego than any kind of analysis. I mean, he thought he was going to swoop in there, put in a leader that was conducive to U.S. interests, and he's got a six-month war on his hands. So whether they'll listen to the military leaders is hard to know, but the fact that they spoke up is kind of unique in Trump world.
0: Can you talk about the U.S. using, to say the least, expensive missiles to attack Iran's, to say the least, inexpensive drones?
15: Well, yeah. An Iranian drone might cost $30,000 or $40,000. A cruise missile is $2 million. Some of the Patriot interceptor batteries are over $10 billion. THAAD missile defense system, a full battery, could be $18 billion. So the so-called cost-exchange ratio is not in the U.S. favor. And, of course, these things take time to build. So it's great as a money-making machine for the weapons industry, but it's not any way to wage a conflict, of course, a conflict that shouldn't have been started in the first place.
0: Your book is called The Trillion-Dollar War Machine. The U.S. has never spent more on the military than it is now, and it has a critical shortage of weapons?
15: Yes. It's partly because they like to build the big-ticket things. The F-35, the bombers, the aircraft
0: carriers.
15: What
0: about the F-35, which you've, to say the least, criticized?
15: Well, it's probably the most dysfunctional weapons program in living memory. It was supposed to do many things, does none of them well. It's in the hangar half of the time. It was supposed to be a revolution in military procurement. It's kind of proven why you have to take those claims with a grain of salt, like the new tech claims about how the miracles they're going to do are probably just that, a marketing technique.
0: Can you talk about how the weapons are being used? Last week's Democracy Now! Headline, this comes as the Associated Press reports the Pentagon faces a beyond critical shortage of Patriot missile interceptors in Europe after exhausting most of its supply defending U.S. bases and Israel from Iranian drones and missiles. Talk about the role of the interceptors, specifically what role they play in the U.S. defense of Israel.
15: Well, yes. These drones can be quite capable. And as I said, they're relatively cheap by military terms. So to defend Israel, to defend U.S. bases, to defend U.S. communication nodes, they need to use these expensive missiles. And you can't build them quickly, so they've taken them from Europe. They'll probably use fewer in the Gulf, although they have to defend parts of the Gulf. So it's really, I think they thought they could bully their way to victory, and they really didn't build. Our military is less about defense than about enriching contractors. So that dysfunction is...
0: And what about that? The level of profit of the military contractors at this point?
15: Well, you know, more than half the Pentagon budget goes to contractors. And usually in wartime, they get more because they're supposed to go quicker and so forth. But for example, out of Ukraine, they gave General Dynamics money to build an ammunition plant that literally didn't produce anything in 2 years, as Politico, ProPublica reported. So this idea, push it out the door more quickly, is working against a dysfunctional arms industry.
0: Final comments on what people should understand at this point and what you feel should be the direction this country is going. And given the amount of dark money in politics right now, in campaign contributions, do you also hold the Democrats responsible?
15: Yeah, it's a bipartisan problem. Trump, of course, is shouting it from the rooftops. But I'm not worried about a munitions gap. I'm worried about a democracy gap, a public health gap, environmental protection gap, equality gap. Those are the things that are going to harm people, certainly more than Iran or even more than China. So we need to demand that rather than doubling down on a bigger arms industry, we start meeting people's needs.
0: William Hartung, principal advisor at the Project on Government Oversight, will link to your new piece, The Real Reason There's a Munitions Shortage. His latest book, co-authored with Ben Freeman, is titled The Trillion-Dollar War Machine, How Runaway Military Spending Drives America into Foreign Wars and Bankrupts Us at Home. This is Democracy Now!, democracynow.org. I'm Amy Goodman. We turn now to Gary, Indiana, where thousands of residents recently spent 2 weeks without power following a storm that ripped through the majority black city. Indiana Governor Mike Braun and others have called for investigations into why it took the private utility company, Northern Indiana Public Service Company, NIPSCO, so long for power to be restored. NIPSCO is privately owned and partially owned by Blackstone. The blackout impacted all aspects of life, from residents being trapped in apartments to gas stations running out of fuel to grocery stores being forced to close. During the blackout, residents of Gary decried the company's failure to restore power.
2: You got to think about Gary is predominantly black. And look how they're treating us. It's terrible out here, man. It's terrible. And it shouldn't even be this way in 2026, man. 2026 is still like this, and it's terrible, man. That's terrible. I feel bad, to be honest with you, man.
0: Officials have estimated the storm might have resulted in up to $5 billion in damages in Gary and other Indiana communities. Gary is a majority black city, about 80%, which is home of what was once the world's largest steel mill in the world. But deindustrialization has taken its toll on the city. In the 60s, the city's population reached over 175,000. Today, it stands at under 70,000. About a third of the population lives below the poverty line. We go now to Gary, Indiana, where we're joined by the city's mayor, Eddie Melton. Welcome to Democracy Now! Can you talk about the state of your city right now? As we reported over the last 2 weeks, tens of thousands of people without electricity and all that that means, and where you're standing right now.
16: me on the show. As you can imagine, a city without power for over 2 weeks is still in recovery. We have about 95-97% of the population that is back with power. Many of the folks that are without power is because they received personal damage to their homes, ripping off weatherheads and things of that nature. So we've been raising the dollars before there was a commitment from the state and federal government so we can help those individuals restore power. So we're still in the recovery phase as we speak.
0: Can you talk about the role of the private energy company NIPSCO for the country, for the world to understand what took place? Actually, you used to work for them. Is that right, Mayor Melton?
16: Yeah, absolutely. So I understand the process. So I would tell you that for a storm that came through, they said it's almost as a Category 2 hurricane came through Northwest Indiana, swept through three counties, Lake County, Porter County, and LaPorte County, portions of LaPorte County. Heavy wind and rain. That rain went to central Indiana, where there's significant flooding that occurred there as well, ripping trees up out of the ground, causing a lot of destruction to our grid system. So, having worked there, I understand the process of restoration of power. I didn't work on the operations side, but I dealt much with that aspect of it. And knowing mutual aid that comes from other communities, I was saddened to see that we didn't receive that mutual aid as much as the size of Gary is. Gary is 52 square miles, so it takes a significant amount of labor and hands on deck to restore a lot of that system.
0: When the city, when the state, when the company announced its restoration, did it mention, was Gary even included in the schedule?
16: That was where the initial outcry from us started. When an energy company releases their estimated time of restoration, it typically lists out those communities in certain regional areas and pockets. But this was an abnormal storm. And I urged the utility company to break down the city separate from the other regional populations that they were identifying. When we did not see Gary listed in the beginning, it felt as if we were being left behind and overlooked. So we pressed and we called before the public and we told them to come before the public to do a press conference to articulate what was the problem, how long it's going to take for restoration, and to start listing Gary separately from other cities so we can have an accurate account and we can track it from a transparency perspective.
0: Do you think it had something to do with Gary being more than 80% Black, a third of the population under the poverty line?
16: Well, that's what I felt at that moment. When you look and you do not see your city listed on there. Now, granted, there were other cities that weren't mentioned. But when your power is out at your home and you're in your city, you're looking for your city. So to omit the city, it felt very overlooking and not the direct attention that it need in an emergency such as that.
0: Many climate studies have shown that climate chaos we're experiencing all over this country, not to mention the world. We were just talking about Nepal, will disproportionately hurt under-resourced and underserved communities. Can you talk about the efforts underway in Indiana to protect its citizens from future storms and also the lawsuits that have already been brought, for example, against NIPSCO?
16: Yes. So we put together a series of demands to the utility company. One of that is hardening the infrastructure. If we had six storms last year, and this year we've had 14 already before the end of the year, and we've never seen wind this strong before. If we're seeing winds close to 100 mile or over 100 mile an hour, they need to ensure that the utility grid system is going to sustain that type of wind. So there's going to be, what type of poles are going to be used? Are they going to be hardened with a different type of material instead of just the typical wood, wooden poles? Are they going to put cement in the base of these? Are they going to upgrade the circuitry as well as the transformers? All of this stuff has to take place for a city the size of Gary to endure more and severe storms. Right now, we have received the federal declaration of a natural disaster for the state of Indiana, and the governor himself also provided some resources. And today, there'll be FEMA will be on the ground. I'll be meeting with FEMA hands-on and the governor to ensure that the resources are deployed throughout the entire city.
0: Eddie Melton, I want to thank you for being with us, Mayor of Gary, Indiana. This is Democracy Now!, democracynow.org, the War and Peace Report. I'm Amy Goodman. In 1972, Gary, Indiana, was the site of the historic National Black Political Convention. To many, it was known as the Gary Convention. Its impact still felt today. Among those who attended, Coretta Scott King, Betty Shabazz, the wife of Malcolm X, Jesse Jackson, Bobby Seale, Louis Farrakhan, Shirley Chisholm, Harry Belafonte, Amiri Baraka, the great New Jersey poet, and others. The convention led to the founding of the National Black Political Assembly. Our next guest, Ron Daniels, served as president of the assembly from 74 to 1980. Ron Daniels joins us now, president of the Institute of the Black World 21st Century, convener of the National African American Reparations Commission, host of Vantage Point on WBAI 99.5 FM New York and on the Pacifica Network, just back, actually, from the 63rd anniversary of the March on Washington, where thousands gathered this weekend for that incredible day 63 years ago when Dr. King gave his I Have a Dream speech. Dr. Daniels, if you can start off by talking about placing Gary, Indiana, in this political context, this historical context that many young people who are watching and listening to this show right now had never heard of.
17: Well, there are a lot of young people now asking about the Gary National Black Political Convention. It was one of the great gatherings in the history of Black people in this country. I did have the honor of playing an incredible role in it. Actually, coming out of Youngstown, Ohio, I'm listening to all of these steel towns, and Youngstown is a steel town. Had the opportunity to serve as co-convener of the Ohio delegation, along with Mayor Stokes of Cleveland. And so there, the Gary Convention set forth a Black political agenda, which if you look at it, and I read it occasionally, you would think we're still in the same spot. We're not actually in the same spot, but some of the same issues, D.C. statehood, for example, that was raised at the March on Washington. I'm reflecting back on how D.C. statehood was a major call at the Gary National Black Political Convention. Its historic outcome, really, more than anything else, was it led to a watershed number of Black elected officials leaving with the idea that it wasn't necessarily the skin color or the character of a person that was important or the individuals. It was about an agenda. No permanent friends, no permanent enemies, but a permanent agenda. That process of having periodic gatherings to say, what is our agenda? That's what we should be fighting for. And when I think about Gary, I think about Richard Gordon Hatcher, one of the most, I think, the most influential and most progressive mayor of his time. Along with Marion Barry of Washington, D.C., and Mayor Jackson first term. He and I were very close friends. We worked together in the Jackson campaign. Of course, he was chairman of the 1988 Jackson for President campaign. I served as a deputy campaign manager. And when you look at really where we are today in terms of urban policy, you look at Gary and you raise the question about cities being left back, the whole question of deindustrialization. You had Mayor Hatcher, one of the most progressive mayors. He was sharp. He was brilliant. But the fact of the matter is that town was run by U.S. Steel. U.S. Steel was the second largest steel producing center. It may have had the biggest plant. Pittsburgh, number one. Gary, number two. Youngstown was number four. So whatever, when U.S. Steel dictated its terms, or when U.S. Steel eventually pulled out, it was a devastating blow to the city of Gary, leading to increasing crime and poverty, that the kind of situation that you see now. And it really raises questions really about an agenda moving forward. For example, I'm listening about the private electrical company. Well, you know, Amy, one of the things that a lot of people have forgotten about is there was a time when we had a much more robust public space. And I argue that the public space is the great equalizer in a racialized capitalist system. So we need public utilities. But instead of having public utilities, we're negotiating with private utilities. And they don't serve almost any community well, but they certainly don't serve Black and brown and marginalized communities well. And I do mean by that also poor white communities. So there's a lot to be unpacked in terms of what's going on in Gary. But it's also important to look forward in this moment to the need of Black folks to come together. You know, one of the outcomes, ultimately, that relationship between Richard Gordon Hatcher and Jesse Jackson, the Rainbow Coalition. We're in a period now where we need something similar to a Rainbow Coalition to really address the critical issues that were talked about at the March on Washington that just occurred. Kudos to Reverend Sharpton and Martin King III and Andrea Waters King for convening again a huge number of leaders that came together, which we need for this moment, because this is one of, if not the most dangerous moment in the history of these United States of America. That's the negative side. The positive side is we have the capacity, utilizing the concept of King's beloved community and a rainbow formation, to actually lead the way to a very positive agenda. In fact, a game-changing, transformative agenda that will deal with finally getting rid of some of the kinds of things that you just talked about, the money, dark money in politics, and also really beginning to deal with the question of a basic standard of living for all human beings in this society, in terms of not only Medicare for air, but Medicare for all. But King's call for guaranteed annual income, a Bill of Rights that would talk about education for all. These bold ideas is what we need right now. Bold, bold, transformative ideas.
0: Ron Daniels, on Friday, you were in Washington, D.C., 63 years after Dr. Martin Luther King stood on the steps of the Lincoln Memorial and gave his I Have a Dream speech. Thousands assembled on Friday, including you, to warn against the attacks on voting rights. Among the people who spoke, Martin Luther King's son, Martin Luther King, Senator Bernie Sanders, Alexandria Ocasio-Cortez, as well as Martin Luther King Jr.'s granddaughter, Yolanda Renee King.
18: We will pick up the baton. We will restore the dream when voting rights are weakened. We will restore the dream when hatred tries to divide us. We will restore the dream when children are afraid to go to school. We will restore the dream when people are threatened, are treated as less than human because of their race, religion, gender, immigration status, whom they love, how much money they have, or where they were born. We will restore the dream.
0: So that is Martin Luther King Jr.'s granddaughter, Yolanda Renee King, speaking. You were there on Friday, Dr. Ron Daniels, and you were there 63 years ago. Your final comments about the significance of this moment and the attack on the Voting Rights Act and voting overall.
17: Well, I think the other theme is we're not going back. And we need to know that history because we've been here before. Every time there's been significant progress in terms of Black Americans and people of color and the oppressed, there's been a backlash. This is the ugliest backlash we've seen. It is perhaps the sort of the dying gasp of a system that needs a major overhaul. And one of the things that was so inspiring about the March on Washington, there were really, really thousands of young people there as well. And they spoke out. You saw them assembled under the leadership of the NAN Youth Division and whatever. So I'm very optimistic that, as Maya Angelou says, strong young women and men, strong people keep coming on. We are going to change this country, no matter how difficult it is. We're not going back.
0: Dr. Ron Daniels, president of the Institute of the Black World, 21st Century. Thank you so much for being with us. Coming up, Jane Fonda remembers Dolly Parton, who was laid to rest this weekend. They starred together in 9 to 5.
4: Working 9 to 5.
0: Parton, Jane Fonda and Lily Tomlin, who together starred in 9 to 5. This is Democracy Now!, democracynow.org. I'm Amy Goodman. Yes, the legendary singer-songwriter, country superstar Dolly Parton, who died Tuesday in Nashville, Tennessee, surrounded by her loved ones, 80 years old, reportedly battling cancer, was laid to rest in a private burial Friday. News of Parton's death sparked tributes around the world, honoring a musical legacy that spanned decades. Dolly Parton won multiple Grammys, numerous other awards. She also starred in the 1980 film 9 to 5, yes, with Lily Tomlin and Jane Fonda. I spoke with Jane Fonda this weekend behind the stage at the Middlebury New Filmmakers Festival, where she was being honored and has a new film, Gaslit. I asked her about her relationship with Dolly Parton and the film 9 to 5.
3: So this is how 9 to 5 came to be what it was. Back in the 70s, the anti-Vietnam War movement, our movement was called the Indochina Peace Campaign, and one of my colleagues was Karen Nussbaum, an activist from Boston, and her day job was organizing women office workers. And every time she'd see me, she'd tell me stories about the kind of things that women office workers had to put up with. And eventually I said, I gotta make a movie about this. And it began as a kind of a dark comedy, but dark. And then one day I heard that Lily Tomlin was doing a one-woman show downtown called Appearing Nightly. And I had never seen her work. And I went down and I saw her, 15 characters, and she embodied every one of them. I was smitten. I had never seen that kind of brilliance before. And as I was driving home, I was enjoying myself. I'd had a beer. I was driving, And I realized that I couldn't make a movie about secretaries without Lily Tomlin being in it. I didn't want to. And I turned on the radio, and it's Two Doors Down. Dolly Parton is singing Two Doors Down. And I suddenly saw Dolly. She's a secretary. She's typing. She can't see her fingers. I thought, oh, my God. Dolly, Lily, and Jane. Needless to say, we had to approach it a little differently. It became an outright comedy, and directed by Colin

0: And I just, Lily and I looked at each other. We both had the biggest goosebumps we'd ever had. And it was like, oh my God. This is it. This is it. At least the song is going to be a hit. This is great. This is the anthem of the Secretary's movement. And Dolly, if she had gotten to the end of the day without her and her friends laughing so hard they had to cross their legs, then she would create a cause for laughter. She laughed all the time and made sure that everybody around her guffawed all the time. I know because I spent 10 days with her on her tour bus, touring Appalachia, Missouri, Tennessee, Arkansas, because I was about to play a hillbilly, and Dolly's the only hillbilly I knew, so she helped me find a hillbilly that I could base my character on.
1: And you've talked about how smart Dolly was. She often said, I'm not insulted when someone says dumb blonde, because I'm not dumb and I'm not a blonde.
0: I know. She wasn't dumb. She had the ability, like X-ray vision, she could see through people to their essence. Whatever the outside was, she could see, good or bad, to the essence of a person. Which is interesting, because what she saw in me was a virgin. She told Lily, she said, Jane's like a virgin.
1: And you sang with her?
0: One of the ways that she helped me was a character of the hillbilly that I played in The Dollmaker. She invited me to Nashville, and then we spent 10 days driving through Appalachia and meeting people. But the first night I was in Nashville, she announced to me that I was coming with her to the Grand Ole Opry and I was going to sing backup. I sang backup for Dolly at the Grand Ole Opry. Nobody knew who I was. This was 1977, I think, 78. And, yeah, I sang backup with Dolly.
1: As we talked today, Dolly was just buried. But her... The legend of Dolly Parton will live on. What did she ultimately mean to you?
0: She meant love. She really did. She loved everyone. One day we were on a photo session, me, Dolly, and Lily, and for fun, we crossed our eyes, and they took a picture of us with our eyes crossed, and she got very upset. She said, we never can show this to anybody. She said, it looks like we're making fun. I have a relative who's cross-eyed. I don't ever want to see this picture. You know, she just, you know, I was in deep hollows of Tennessee and Arkansas where people lived in tar paper shacks with no electricity or running water. And she would come in her full regalia. I never saw her without full regalia. And they loved her so much that they accepted my presence. And it was so clear that she absolutely respected them. That was why there was so much love. She never played down. She always was pulled together. She was always who she was, out of respect for her fans. She taught me the importance of acknowledging and respecting fans.
1: And finally, would you call Dolly a feminist?
0: Oh, absolutely. Absolutely. You know, she knew from the get-go who she was. She knew that people would make fun of who she was because of how she looked. And so she did it first, and she did it so smart. And she was always in charge of her life. She was always in charge of her talent and her business and her career. It came from her. So yes, she was in charge of her life. She was a feminist.
1: Jane Fonda, thanks so much.
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0: They starred together in the film 9 to 5 with Lily Tomlin. Dolly Parton was laid to rest next to her husband, Carl Dean, in a private burial on Friday in Nashville, Tennessee. Jane Fonda's new film is Gaslit. We'll talk more about that in the coming weeks. And that does it for today's show. A very happy birthday to Hani Masood. I'll be at the Firehouse Cinema at DCTV in Manhattan today for the Q&A after the 3:30 screening of the documentary Runa See Me. On Saturday, September 5th, I'll be in Madison, Wisconsin at the Barrymore Theater at 7:30 for a screening of Steal the Story, Please. And in Chicago on Sunday, check out democracynow.org. Special thanks to Mike Burke and Nicole Salazar. I'm Amy Goodman. Thanks for joining us.
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1: 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Oh, say,

And hello, ladies and gentlemen. Welcome to another episode of the Larry Kiff Classic Country Music Show. It's great to be coming back into your homes again this month for another episode. Hope you all are having a good day. And so hope you all enjoy the show. I would like to start off today with a tribute to Dolly Parton. I'm sure as you all have heard the news by now, the country music legend Dolly Parton passed away last Tuesday at the age of 80 from cancer. So I want to do one of her songs as a little tribute to her called Silver and Gold.

0: I've heard that so many times that somehow I think I pulled that off pretty well.
1: Sounded pretty good, and a pretty fitting tribute to Dolly, I think.
0: I am also before I came over here, I started learning another Dolly Parton song that she did with the late Tammy Wynette and Loretta Lynn called Silver Threads and Golden Needles. I also heard it on one of the old Hee Haw reruns that that Buck Owens did as well. But yeah, so I'm learning that. Hopefully I have that ready to go by next month. Excuse me. Anyway, I want to do one that I did last month, fresh off of Ricky Skaggs' performance at Red Ants Pants. I'd like to do for you again, Honey, Won't You Open That Door? The one that mentions my sidekick, Bob, in this one. Where Bob gets hauled in by the police.
1: Uh-oh, I remember this one.

0: Bob, I see, is still in jail. He still hasn't gotten out yet.
1: Man, I must have done something pretty bad. So the moral of the story is, if you need a place to sleep or maybe a ride or anything like that, don't come looking to me for it, because I might be tied up for a while.
0: Anyway, next I'd like to do... next I'd like to do a couple Jim Reeves tunes. First one is called Billy Bio, and the second one is called He'll Have to Go.

Okay, next, I'd like to do Willie Nelson's My Heroes Have Always Been Cowboys.

Okay, next, I'd like to do an old Eddie Arnold tune called The Green, Green Grass of Home.

Okay, next I'd like to do George Strait's I Just Wanna Dance With You.

0: Hand's starting to get a little numb. Loose fingers touching the strings. Okay, before I go into my next set of songs, I just want to mention to you, like I mentioned at the top of the show, I'll be in White Sulphur Springs this upcoming Sunday afternoon for the Labor Day Rodeo. I'll be up there both days, but I'm only singing day one. So if you get a chance, don't miss out. Otherwise, you may have to wait till next year.
1: Yeah, you don't. The fear of missing out. You don't want to miss the rodeo or Larry.
0: Like you don't want to get there late for Red Ant's Pants when I go on stage. Okay, next I'd like to do a couple Johnny Cash tunes. The first one's called The Wreck of the Old 97, and the second one is Folsom Prison Blues.

I believe there might be one more verse to that song, but I may have to learn it. I think I've heard Johnny Cash do that verse with, I think I heard Johnny Cash do that one time on Hee Haw with Roy Clark, and yeah.

Okay, next I'd like to do a couple of Michael Martin Murphy cowboy songs. The first one's called Cowboy Logic, and the other one is called The Old Chisholm Trail.

cowboy and a young buckaroo were working, riding fence. The old cowhand was testing the kid on his skills and his common sense. He said, "Son, if you seen three men in a pickup, dressed alike from boots to hat, could you tell which one was the real cowboy just from where he sat?" Well, the kid scratched his head a while, and then he said, "Well, there just ain't no way to know." The old hand grinned, and then he said, "Kid, you still got a ways to go. The real cowboy's the one in the middle. Now he ain't there just by fate, 'cause first he don't have to drive, and then he don't have to mess with the gate."

0: There's several more verses, and some of them uses one of them uses a little bit of cuss language in there that I didn't know would be appropriate for the radio. So,
1: so this is the family-friendly country music show here on KGVM with Larry Kiff.
0: Yeah, that's right. That's right. The one that tries not to cuss on the radio.
1: That's a good one.
0: Next, I'd like to do a couple of Conway Twitty songs. The first one is called The Rose, and the second one is called I'd Love to Lay You Down.

0: comes the rose. I don't know why, but my hands seem to be, my loose fingers seem to be touching the strings an awful lot. My hands are, the right hand's getting numb.
1: That doesn't help.
0: No, it doesn't. No.

Holy smoke! It's I'm already almost out of time. It seems like I was just getting started not too long ago, and

0: All right. Thank you very much. And that's going to do it for this episode of the Larry Kiff Classic Country Music Show. Thank you all very much for tuning in. And glad you were all able to tune in and enjoy the show. And hopefully I'll see you all back next month. All right. Talk to you later. Bye-bye.
1: All right. And this weekend, Sunday at the White Sulphur Springs Rodeo.
0: Yeah.
1: Larry will be singing the national anthem. You can go catch that and then take in the rodeo. Hopefully it'll be good weather, not some kind of rodeo mud bowl. We'll see.
0: Right. Exactly.
1: All right. And yeah, the last Monday of every month from 1 to 2 p.m., you can hear Larry right here at KGVM. We're live in the studios, which is always the funnest part. Live music is the best music, I think. So I hope you'll keep it tuned right here to KGVM. We got a lot of good stuff coming up. Shiny Objects is up next. We've got Tom Hartman, Kids GVM. I'll be back at 5 to do an hour of music to get us up to Democracy Now at 6. We'll have Health and Happiness tonight at 7, then Green Room Graffiti and the Attention Deficit Happy Hour. I'll be back again at 10 o'clock for the Jazz Nightcap. If you're not ready to go to bed at 10 o'clock, I'll play you some jazz. So a lot of good things coming up here on KGVM. 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

0: It's a beautiful day out there in the Bozeman area. 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
1: 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I'm your host, Todd Mason, and this is Shiny Objects, new music for old listeners. 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

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I'm J.P. Pomnikowski. 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In Billings, a week ago Sunday evening, a man killed 8 of his relatives, including 4 children, as the family gathered for Sunday dinner, then killed himself after setting the home on fire. 44-year-old Alan Smith had lived in the home, but a few weeks ago, his parents asked him to move out. Alan Smith fumed for a couple weeks and then unexpectedly returned to the house and killed 4 generations of the blended family where they were gathered for a weekly family dinner. Alan Smith killed his elderly grandmother, Evelyn Smith, his parents, Dana and Barb Smith, his younger sister, and 4 children before setting the house ablaze. Among those killed were Megan Gaquier and her 2 children with a former husband, Owen Ireland, 13, and Chloe Ireland, 7. Also killed were Gaquier's 2 stepchildren with her current husband, Landon Gaquier, 15, and Charlotte, 12. Adam Gaquier, Megan's husband, was working and not at the home when the shooting occurred. Smith tried to flee before being confronted by law enforcement. Police responded to the home on Sunday evening and heard gunshots coming from the backyard just before the house was completely engulfed in flames. Firefighting efforts were halted because Smith was firing at first responders and firefighters. After Smith killed his family and then himself, firefighters and law enforcement entered the scene. Emergency officials said, "The one thing we do know is that 12-year-old Charlotte was the hero. Charlotte called 911 and she tried to save her family." Adam Gaquier, who works at the airport in Billings, said that he heard over a dispatch radio about an active shooting. After calling each member of his family, he raced across town to the Smith home. When he got there, the house was on fire, and 2 hours later, he learned his wife and children had been killed. His children weren't even supposed to be there because family dinner was usually on a Friday, he said. Gaquier said of the shooter, Alan Smith, "I don't think he expected my kids to be there," Gaquier said, referring to his brother. Law. Monster isn't even enough to describe what he did. Gaquier said police confirmed that his daughter Charlotte was the one who dialed 911 from inside the house. The Billings shootings were the 22nd mass killing this year, according to a database maintained by the AP and Northeastern University. 15 of those shootings have stemmed from domestic disputes. The Montana shooting is the deadliest in the U.S. since April, when a Louisiana father fatally shot 8 children, including 7 of his own, and shot and wounded his wife and another woman. The National Security Agency has named MSU a National Center of Academic Excellence in Cyber Defense in recognition of programs that prepare students to protect and promote America's national security and economic prosperity. The National Centers of Academic Excellence in Cyber Defense is a program managed by the NSA's National Cryptologic School. The designation runs through the end of the academic year in 2030. Montana State University has been holding public input sessions for its strategic plan and now is entering the next phase of its strategic planning process. Everyone is invited to participate in a community feedback forum on Monday, August 31st, 5:30 p.m. at the Bozeman Public Library, 626 East Main Street in Bozeman. Members of the MSU Strategic Planning Committee will review potential themes and projects that could help shape MSU's strategic plan. Ideas displayed at the event have been informed by feedback gathered through listening sessions, surveys, and conversations in communities across the state. All are welcome to participate in Montana State University's Community Feedback Forum on MSU's Strategic Plan, August 31st, 5:30 p.m. at the Bozeman Public Library. This is J.P. 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

0: I'm Dr. Anthony Lizerwitz, and this is Climate Connections. At schools across the U.S., fall sports are underway, and many young athletes are working hard to show that they can excel on the field or court. But Ashley Ward at the Heat Policy Innovation Hub at Duke University says that should not prevent them from speaking up if they begin to feel ill on a hot day. For example, if they feel lightheaded, nauseous, or fatigued.
1: Heat illness can progress very rapidly.
0: She says as climate change causes more extreme heat, young athletes are especially vulnerable to heat-related illness. And the risks are often greatest early in the season, when it's still hot out and they are not yet acclimated to intense workouts. To keep kids safe, Ward says schools should slowly ramp up practice intensity in the fall, modify workouts if it's dangerously hot, and develop emergency response plans ahead of time. She says it's also critical that coaches be trained to recognize the symptoms of heat-related illness, and that players feel comfortable speaking up about how they're feeling before it's an emergency.
1: And so it's important that coaches set a culture that you don't ignore pain.
0: So athletes will know that they can be strong and tough while listening to their body and protecting it. Climate Connections is produced by the Yale Center for Environmental Communication. To learn more about climate change, visit climateconnections.org.

0: I'm Rick Smith, and this is Labor History in 2.
1: On this day in labor history, the year was 1864. That was the day the final battle of the Atlanta campaign began with the Battle of Jonesboro. The Union had been embroiled in a civil war with Confederate forces to end the slave labor system for 3.5 years. It had been a difficult summer. Battles were increasingly bloody, with casualties on both sides numbering into the tens of thousands. Criticisms intensified against key Union generals like Sherman and Grant. Pressure mounted against President Lincoln to end the war and withdraw the Emancipation Proclamation if necessary. General William T. Sherman mounted the Atlanta campaign earlier that year in May. His forces scored a number of victories throughout the summer, but could not decisively defeat Confederate forces. By August, Northern morale was so low that the Republican National Committee deemed Lincoln unelectable. The Democratic National Convention, convening in Chicago, had declared the war a failure and planned to ride to victory over Lincoln in the November elections. But Lincoln's commitment to emancipation was unwavering, and Sherman did not disappoint. He understood that Atlanta was, as historian Eric Foner describes it, a key railroad hub and the communications and transportation center for the entire Southeast. Sherman's forces had been marching down from Chattanooga for most of the summer. Finally, they marched to the south of Atlanta to cut the last key rail line. And on this day, Union forces positioned themselves at the Flint River and at the Macon and Western Railroad. Over the next 2 days, they would successfully beat back multiple Confederate assaults, destroying the rail line and forcing Confederate forces to abandon Atlanta. The city was now fully under Union occupation.
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1: On the line with us, our buddy Phil Itner, the veteran war correspondent, host of the brilliant On the Edge podcast. He's based in Kyiv, Ukraine. Philip Itner, P-H-I-L-I-P-I-T-T-N-E-R on YouTube. Itner Philip on social media, on Blue Sky, Instagram, Twitter. Thank you so much for being with us. I really appreciate this. I just wanted to say.
2: My pleasure. Thank you, Tom.
1: Yeah. Your wealth of knowledge and actual experience. I mean, you're right there in Ukraine right now, and you've been with us live for, it seems like, over a year now. It's been reported that John Ratcliffe, the CIA director, went over to Russia this week in order to warn Putin not to attack NATO. What do you know about this, and what are your thoughts on it?
2: Well, first and foremost, I mean, it was a very uncommon thing to happen. The last time a CIA director flew into Moscow in this manner was before the full-scale invasion, and he went in to tell the Russians, don't go into Ukraine, and of course they ignored him. We don't know exactly the topics that were discussed. The Russians say he met with his counterpart, which would be the head of the SVR or the FSB, the Russian intelligence agencies. The Russians say he did not meet with Putin. That is the prevailing thought, is that he went over to say, don't think about getting involved in a NATO member state, which would be either the Baltics or perhaps even Poland. And that's because there's been, for quite some time, about, I would say, at least 6 weeks, there have been rumors and some leaking of intel on the European side of things in particular, that there's deep concern that the Russians might try to expand this war. And more importantly, to try and put under the test Article 5 of the NATO Convention, which is an attack on one is an attack on all. Right. So really what Putin is thinking of testing is Donald Trump, the strongest member, you know, U.S. being the strongest member of NATO alliance, going to go to war for Estonia? Thinking is Trump won't. And that will break NATO, the most effective defensive alliance in world history. It's also thought he may have gone over to talk about Iran as well, and Russia's continued support for targeting American bases in the Gulf. We know that Russia is providing Iran with targeting information for our bases. So that could have been another topic of conversation. There's a couple of others that kind of float out there, talk of like POW returns and things like that. I don't think that he would go all the way over just to talk about, you know, POW exchanges.
1: Yeah.
2: I think it's bigger picture than that. Yeah. I think a big part of it was that the CIA had information that Russia was about to test. There's also another theory that he went over to discuss what is an increasing sabotage campaign that Russia is conducting in Europe. There was an incident in Germany at Leipzig Airport where apparently there are some Ukrainian fighter jets stationed, and that's where they're training. There's been explosions at warehouses. Things like setting a car ablaze outside of Prime Minister Keir Starmer that was traced back to Moscow. And these things are increasing in Europe. And that's another topic of conversation that's been floated, is that he went over to say, hey, we know that you are conducting sabotage attacks, assassination attempts, potential terrorism attacks.
1: Yeah.
2: You need to stop that as well. So, you know, all of these things, I think, are possible, the reasoning for why he did it, but it was absolutely unprecedented. Eventually, I think we'll find out what this meeting was really all about, but it may come out in drips and drabs.
1: Yeah, and it may come out after Putin has attacked Tallinn or something like that, you know, the capital of Estonia.
2: What they'll do is what they always do. They will cause some sort of disruption that then they say will force them to respond with armed, you know,
1: right.
2: armed
1: and action. And they'll do it with the largely Russian-speaking populations on the eastern side of the Baltic states,
2: you know, exactly,
1: where they have borders with Russia. Yeah, I get it. Phil, I usually start by asking, how are you and how is Ukraine right now? What's the last week been like? We haven't talked in a week.
2: Very severely sleep-deprived. We are getting increasing amounts of attacks, and they're happening all day, every day. We're more in air raid siren alert than we're out of it these days.
3: Wow.
2: And that's in no small measure to the fact that we have stopped giving them Patriot missile systems.
3: Right.
2: Missiles,
3: Trump has cut off
2: really,
3: Ukraine
2: really.
3: From weaponry.
2: Trump has cut off Ukraine from receiving Patriots. He even also offered and then yanked back the idea of giving them the lease to create their own Patriot missiles. Yeah. The Europeans being a third party, that there would be the middleman to get Patriot missiles to Ukraine. All of this has been shut off in no small part because of what's happening in the Gulf. I mean, we're just burning through our stockpile. And what that means for Ukraine is they have little to no defense against, in particular, ballistic missiles. These things come in fast. They carry a heavy payload, a warhead, and they're darn near unstoppable. And the only thing that's been effective has been the Patriot. With that defense removed, we are just getting pounded by ballistic missiles, and especially here in the capital. I mean, that's their point, is to terrorize the capital, to put pressure on the government and all the rest of it. It's terrifying. It's really, and you take those air raid sirens far more seriously now. I'll be frank. I'll be as frank as I possibly can, without swearing. We are letting down the Ukrainians. We are betraying our promise. We gave our word. We put pen to paper to assure the Ukrainian people and the country that we would defend their borders if they gave up their nuclear weapons. In the
3: Budapest
2: Memorandum
3: of 1993.
2: That's right.
3: Yeah.
2: 1993, 1994. Yeah. That is an obligation that we have. What good is our word if we don't follow through? And not giving the Ukrainians everything they need to defend their land, including and in particular these Patriots, because there's just no stopping these Russian missiles, these ballistic missiles, that and some of them are hypersonic. And, you know, it's going to be a very, very difficult winter. Last winter was incredibly difficult because of the harshness of the temperatures, but also because Russia was illegally, in a war crime, targeting civilian energy infrastructure. So it deprived people of heating, right, electricity, and water. We're going to go through that again this winter. And it's going to, there's a lot of concern in this city, in particular this city, that it's going to be worse because we don't have any defenses. And we don't have defenses because of Donald Trump.
3: Yeah, I get it. And I think most people are...
2: Makes me angry.
3: Yeah, Tom. Me too. I'm seriously pissed off about this, and every American should be. I think most Americans don't even realize that in 94, Bill Clinton signed this... Well, let me back up a little bit, and I've only got 2 minutes here, but real quickly, to educate our viewers and listeners. When the Soviet Union fell... The largest stock of their nuclear weapons that were outside Russia were in Ukraine. Ukraine had the third largest stash of nuclear weapons in the world at that time. And so the United States, Russia, and Great Britain got together in Budapest, and we signed this agreement saying that if Ukraine would give all those nuclear weapons to Russia, we would pay them $5 billion for the hassle and the effort, and Russia and Great Britain and America would all promise to protect and defend the borders of Ukraine, which is now defenseless and no longer has nuclear weapons. We would protect them. We signed this. Bill Clinton signed this, and Trump is just spitting on it. He's just spitting on it. I mean, it's insane.
2: Well, and also, Tom, it also has, I know you're coming a little close here, but it's also important to recognize that the Ukrainians demanded this accord be ratified and signed because they knew, the Ukrainians know their enemy, they know their imperial master better than anybody in the world, and the Ukrainians knew that once they got back up off their knees after the collapse of the Soviet Union, that eventually Moscow would come to regain one of its colonies, its primary colony, the cornerstone of its sense of identity of self as empire. They knew, otherwise why even have of the Budapest meetings. You know, it was it wasn't only just to get the nukes out. It was also to reassure the Ukrainians. We know that you have this history with Moscow. We will protect you if you do this for us and the international community to avoid nuclear proliferation.
3: Exactly.
2: And we're not doing it. And it is shameful. It is a disgrace. It makes me very, very angry. And I hope to God that after the midterms, that we have
3: the real change,
2: Congress, a real change in policy, and we start helping these people for real because they need it, and they're at the sharp point of the stick when it comes to defending democracy.
3: And everybody should be calling their members of Congress right now at 202-224-3121 and raising hell about this. The great Phil Lindner. Phil, thanks again for coming on.
2: Everybody. Always a pleasure, Tom.
3: Good talking. Can Trump's economic war against Iran do what airstrikes and negotiations can't? I shared some thoughts with you a few minutes ago about Scott Bessent saying, you know, yes, we're gonna go after China. Except that we're not going to, because who would want to blow up the global financial order? This is just wild. I mean, NPR, Arezou Rezani writing this piece, can Trump's economic war against Iran do what airstrikes and negotiations couldn't do? The war in Iran has, of course, battered our economy. It's battering the world economy. And Bessent unveils these sanctions, and I just don't think it's going to work. China, and I don't think that Bessent thought it was going to work either. I think, you know, Trump said, we got to do something to look strong. Yeah, you got to look strong. You can't be a loser. You got to be a tough guy. So go out there, Scott, and declare D-Day. I don't recall the number of Americans who died on D-Day, but it was huge. And they were brave young men who charged into Nazi machine gun nests. This is not that. You know, Trump keeps trying to compare himself to FDR or previous presidents who actually people loved. You know, he's trying to slap his name on the Kennedy Center. He just doesn't get it that, you know, he's not Kennedy. He's not FDR. He's not. And this is not World War II, although he might cause World War III through his stupidity. You know, between Moscow and Ukraine and Xi and Taiwan and everything else. But China, last year, China purchased $31 billion worth of crude oil from Iran. That was 45% of the Iranian government's entire budget. And Iran is still, right now, supplying China with oil. They've got several ways to get oil out of the country, not to mention the smuggling routes. And if Trump and Bessent think that they're going to stop China from doing business with Iran, they're nuts. And Bessent said that. He said that would be crazy. You know, well, why would I want to blow up the global financial order? Richard Nephew, who is the lead sanctions expert on the U.S. negotiating team, he said the U.S. is going to be forced to impose sanctions on substantial Chinese entities to make this work. If we do that, then we will lose any chance of a trade deal with China, and we will be forced to back down on Iran. And then he goes on to say, that said, the blockade is doing a lot of damage, so even sanctions don't have Chinese cooperation. There's some effect here. Paul Krugman, the Nobel Prize-winning economist, wrote a piece for his Substack newsletter, paulkrugman.substack.com, called Der Untergang. Now, Der Untergang is the actual German name of a movie called Downfall, which is just this brilliant documentary drama movie about the last days of Adolf Hitler in his bunker underneath his ballroom. You know, Hitler, of course, obsessively built this huge ballroom. It's called the New Reich Chancellery. And then underneath it, he built this whole complex of a giant bunker. The same thing Trump is doing in Washington, D.C. In fact, Trump is probably doing it because Hitler did it. And so anyhow, he writes, he says, I don't think people are fully aware of just how bad it can get here in America. And his concern, Trump issued this, Hitler, when he learned that the war was lost, he issued what was called the Nero Decree. Now, his military refused to execute it, but he ordered the Luftwaffe, the German Air Force, to bomb all the bridges in Germany. The explicit rationale that he gave was that we're losing the war. The Allies are going to take Germany. We don't want them to have anything worth taking. We don't want them to have the benefit of our bridges. But the real reason was that Hitler felt that Germany had let him down by having German soldiers losing the war. And he wanted to punish Germany. And this was, you know, and Paul Krugman writes, Hitler was obsessed with building a giant gaudy ballroom. So there's parallels there. But he says that Hitler never accepted that he had failed Germany. He felt that Germany had failed him. And so he had this plan. And then he raises the question, Trump knows that he's losing, too. So is he behaving like somebody who knows that his days of supreme power are about to end? It looks like it. And what does he do in a position of losing, asks Paul Krugman. He says, the one thing you do is try to stick your name everywhere and leave your imprint everywhere. But then he says, because, you know, you always want to bear in mind, how much damage will he do when he takes revenge on America? And he will. He said, you always have to bear in mind that Trump hates America. He hates the values on which we were built, pluralism. He hates democracy. He hates the rule of law. He hates all the things that are what we're supposed to be about as a nation. But increasingly, it looks like he just plain hates this country because it doesn't love him. So how much damage will he do to our country? It's a good question. I don't know the answer, but I'm holding my breath. I'm telling you, this is the most critical time. We're at kind of Cuban Missile Crisis critical time here right now. We'll be right back. And Moselle in Kennewick, Washington, watching us on C-SPAN. Hey, Moselle, what's up?
4: I just turned you on. I had no idea that you had this kind of a show, which really warms my heart because I just totally believe in what you're saying. When you were talking about how Trump is wanting for Russia and or China or North Korea to take over and the things that he's doing to help facilitate that just blew my mind. I thought maybe I might be, you know, maybe one of 1,000 people who thought like that. But it just, I saw it coming at the beginning of his second term that this is what's going to happen. He's, and I got kicked off from X because of the things that I was saying.
3: Yeah, well, you know, if you're not a Nazi, Elon doesn't want you there.
4: Room. No.
3: Yeah.
4: No. Like, he wants all the children to be stupid.
3: Mm-hmm.
4: You know, he took away the Department of Education.
3: Yep.
4: He wants all Americans to be sick and non-vaccinated, that he's taken away the research for cancer and for, you know, several other diseases that will kill us. I think he's bankrupting America by his tariffs and not addressing the affordability here in America. I also think that he's using the weapons to depletion in Iran, and he's not building new ones so that our country will have no defense for itself when we are attacked.
3: Yeah, it's amazing the damage this one man has done. I mean, this is a guy who stole money from a children's cancer charity. And he's made, $6 billion now in the first year and a half that he's been in office. So it's like, you know, everything for the Trump crime family, nothing for the rest of us.
4: I know. He's taken us down faster than we could ever have thought he was.
3: Yeah.
4: And that was like one of the things that I think I got kicked off of X for, and that I said, you know, he's the most anti-American person in the world.
3: Yeah. Well, certainly in America. It's the problem is that he has the power that he has. And it's also, I mean, people are starting to ask who's actually running our government. It looks like increasingly it's Stephen Miller. You know, there was an article over on Raw Story today about how you look at Trump's schedule. He doesn't have anything scheduled in the White House until 11 o'clock in the morning. And that's a little ceremonial thing. He basically, you know, he just wants to play golf and make money and hang out with Natalie. I mean, you know, that's it.
4: For sure. Yeah, and ruin the White House, ruin the grounds.
3: Oh, yeah.
4: You know, dig up roses. Put in some stupid, you know, heliport, which there was already one.
3: Yeah.
4: You know, and, oh, we can drink cocktails out here and then go to the ballroom. It's like, who does that anymore?
3: Yeah. Well, this is Trump's idea of how rich people live. And for some reason, he thinks that the rest of America aspires to be just like him. And I get it that there's some maggots out there who are like, oh, yeah, I want to be a billionaire someday, too. And if I just win the lottery, I'll, you know, and that's why we got to keep taxes low on billionaires. But it's just it's crazy. Russ in Fort Worth, Texas. Hey, Russ, what's on your mind today?
5: You mentioned a little bit of history with Donald Trump and his bankruptcies and how it led to some of the Russian money coming in, you know, through some of the from that direction. So I don't. It seems to me while he's making money now, right and left, he's always going to be somebody that's looking for money. I know for a fact that when I'm looking here recently at some of the politics, some of about I think 3 million acres, I'm being told, has been sold off from national forest, and it's being sold to oligarchs, and only to the oligarchs that are buying it, which is a bit of conflict of interest and a scar on our land. But I'm kind of wondering, it made me think yesterday when you said that, we've had a couple of visits recently from other people on the Republican side to Russia. But if you recall, Putin visited with Trump
3: in Alaska.
5: What's one of the lands that they want most of all? Because they hate the fact that they ever sold it to us.
3: Yeah, it's Alaska.
5: And I wonder why they were there. It was a very short time they were there. Mm-hmm. It just made me wonder that only Donald would try something this way. And it made me really wonder if that was something that would be...
3: One of the things that I reported on this program a week before that meeting was that, and forgive me, I don't recall his name now, it's a Russian name, but one of the most famous or popular commentators in Russia, you know, kind of the Walter Cronkite of Russia or whatever, a week before that meeting had publicly on Russian television talked, engaged in a long conversation with a bunch of other people about how important it was that Russia reclaim Alaska and that there was a growing movement within Russia to reclaim Alaska. And then a couple days later, it gets announced that Trump is meeting Putin in Alaska. And this was a PR move by Putin to play to that base, right? Because there is a right-wing movement within Russia that wants to restore the empire, right? And Putin is arguably part of that, but he certainly needs the support of those people. And so either Putin was playing Trump, and Trump didn't realize what an insane thing it was to just kind of go along with that and meet him in Alaska, or Trump is, you know, just does whatever Putin tells him. And I'm more inclined to think the latter. It's fairly clear to me. I mean, Trump is refusing weaponry to Ukraine for Putin. Trump is destroying our public health, I think, for Putin. Trump, you know, there's just over and over and over. I mean, Mary Trump and I talked about this yesterday on this program. It just seems like Trump is part of this movement, this you know, plan that Putin has been executing for at least two decades now to destroy the United States and expand the power of Russia all over the world.
5: That would be tough on the United States if that were to happen, obviously.
3: Well, I think it is happening, Russ. I think it's happening right now. You just look around you. I think that, you know, Putin wants us hating each other. They want, you know, this was, if you go back and look at the kind of, you know, when they were flooding Facebook with messages back in the 2016 election, most of them were messages about who we should hate. And, you know, that's this thing, is tear America apart. Russ, thanks a lot for the call.
5: I think you're right.
3: Good point. Yeah, good talking to you. Thank you. Carol in Coeur d'Alene, Idaho. Hey, Carol, what's up?
6: I've been busy being pro-democracy, but let me tell you.
3: Good on you.
6: Hey, I want to tell you something that's very important for everybody listening and to share with you also. This is about the every single day we hear about, I want to call him crazy, but I'm going to be polite, Trump calling for martial law coming up. He commonly says, oh, I could call it if I want to. I could do this. I mean, just flippantly, but we hear it constantly. Mm-hmm. And I just want people to understand right now, before the midterms, prepare, be proactive and organize first by towns, then by cities, and then bigger cities, so on and so forth. There's a lot we can do. That's the first thing. Get that together. When I say be prepared, I'm talking about, you know, and I'm referring specifically to what the South Koreans did. Mm. They handled this
3: Yeah, their president declared martial law, and they said, nope, and they stormed the presidential palace, and he's in prison right now.
6: Exactly. They had lights. They had the, what do you call them, hand carry lights. They had flashers. They had squeakers. They had squawkers. They had music. They had bands. They had. That's what I'm talking about. Prepare, prepare, prepare. We have plenty of time to do it, but we need to start now. Yeah. And then the other part I wanted to say is legislatively. I want to tell you, in July 2025, the National Assembly of Korea amended provisions for declaring martial law, requiring more stringent parameters and strengthening the protections of the legislature, including a ban on military and police from entering the National Assembly's compound, even if martial law is in effect. Yep. The next thing they did, additional safeguards, they included barring any attempt to block lawmakers, if you remember, from entering the National Assembly. They wouldn't let them in. So there's a law now. They can't do that. In addition, they proposed and have passed bills that allow military personnel and public servants to disobey unlawful orders. So, and then they went into investigating, and they're still going on, all the people that aided and abetted Yoon to declare martial law. Right. So I just wanted to let people know there's two parts here. Prepare now yourself, your family, your community, your town, and organize squeakers, squawkers, bands, you know, little hand lights, the flashy things, all these things we can be organizing right now. And then on the other part, to be talking to, and Jamie Raskin is a perfect person to be sharing this stuff with, Mark Kelly on the Senate side, so on and so forth, to get legislation pre-passed to prepare for that.
3: Yeah, it's going to be a challenge, but you know, if we can take the House and Senate, it's going to be real interesting. Carol, thank you. We need to be reminded of, and I think that's probably one of the reasons why Trump dialed back our mutual defense exercises with South Korea. Is he's pissed off that they threw out their fascist wannabe dictator and replaced him with an actual, you know, small d democracy advocate as president of South Korea. Excellent point. Beachside Bill in Orlando, Florida. Hey, Bill, what's up?
7: I got a couple quick things. Everybody, if they can, go out and donate some blood. You know, I'm at 163 gallons, but they've been asking people, the Red Cross, to please
3: slow down your aging and make you live longer.
7: Yes, yeah, exactly. I'm living proof. Yeah. I'm living proof of it. Yeah, I am. And I was thinking, I wanted to get to abortions in Israel, but you were talking about World War III, and I believe, Tom, I heard on your show a while back that in Cuba right now, they have 300 Iranian drones. Excuse my voice there. They have 300 Iranian drones sitting in Cuba right now, and you can Google it. It's still kind of vague, but I wonder, you know, because I'm about 450 miles or so from Cuba, right here on the beach, and you know, with Mar-a-Lago down there and all, you know, Trump stuff, you know. Any one of these drones would begin World
3: War III.
7: Where
3: did you get this information, Bill? I've not heard this.
7: I heard that. You can Google it. I heard it somewhere on one of the shows here, or maybe I read it. I think I might have read it in the paper. But you can Google it. Google Iranian drones in Cuba. You'll see it. You know, it's kind of a vague thing. You know, there's still, you know, there's some people saying it's there. They're not. I thought I might have heard it on your show a while back, but I guess I didn't. But, yeah, Google
3: it.
7: Yeah,
3: it's NBC 6 in South Florida saying this.
7: Huh. Yeah, and Jeb Bush came out and said it, too. Not that I'm a fan of Jeb Bush.
3: Well, this might be the latest disinformation campaign to justify an attack on Cuba. I would be surprised if the Cuban government would want to basically revisit the Cuban Missile Crisis, which is what you're talking about here. I don't think I'm not believing it. I see this as provocation, but we'll see.
7: Yeah.
3: Bill, thanks a lot for the
7: we'll
3: call
7: see.
3: And for the heads up.
7: Thanks, Tom.
3: Yep. Gil Durand, he's the author of a new book. I read it this last weekend, and it just blew my mind. It's called The Nerd Reich, R-E-I-C-H, right? The German, you know, empire. Silicon Valley Fascism and the War on Democracy. Gil, welcome to the program. First of all, you have a Substack newsletter. You want to tell us how to find that?
8: TheNerdWrite.com, and it's actually an independent newsletter because Substack is owned by the same venture capitalists who I'm writing about, so I do not post on Substack.
3: Oh, interesting. Okay. I didn't realize that. Thank you for letting us know. So Silicon Valley fascism, somehow I think most people always thought that the Silicon Valley, you know, the tech bros were liberals. They live in San Francisco and they care about democracy. And you're saying not so much.
8: Not at all. My book is about a cult of radicalized billionaires who believe it is their destiny to overthrow democracy in the 21st century using technology. And I think when we look at the Trump administration and the degree to which some of these same Silicon Valley billionaires I write about are aligning behind him, we see that they aren't just talking anymore. They are actually acting on these ideas. And for a while, there was this idea that Silicon Valley was more liberal. But I think what was really happening is they seemed more aloof. And it was in their self-interest to fit in with Democratic administrations like the Obama administration, because a lot of these guys have depended on federal government supporting contracts and favorable laws and regulations to get ahead. But now that Trump has returned to power, in this authoritarian manner, they seem to be taking their masks off to reveal their true selves, and it's not good.
3: Yeah. For example, give us some examples of the apparent fascism or embrace of fascism by these guys.
8: Well, the degree to which the Trump administration is using ICE as a paramilitary terror force to go after immigrants and Latinos and others alike, people who are citizens as well, is, I think, one of the most fascistic elements of what we see happening in our country today. A lot of that is directly aided and abetted by companies like Palantir, who have contracts to make these operations even more efficient, to surveil the population and target immigrants very specifically. We also see, I think, that the most disturbing thing of all is the degree to which the open crypto corruption has become the main story in American politics. Donald Trump, who spent years calling crypto a scam, became a crypto billionaire on the day he returned to office, and is now the crypto bro in chief, with his family raking in billions of dollars into their personal coffers. As the crypto cartels themselves, I don't call it an industry, they don't really produce a product, they produce this scammy thing that steals money from the bottom and lifts it to the top. The crypto cartels are pouring hundreds of millions of dollars into our elections and have become the biggest player in American politics after having very little footprint as recently as like 2022, 2023, they're now just like the big monster in the room. And so people are afraid to challenge them. They're essentially holding a gun to the head of American democracy.
3: That's amazing. We're talking with Gil Duran. He's the author of this new book, The Nerd Reich, Silicon Valley Fascism and the War on Democracy. It's a truly shocking book and I think a really important read. Tell us about J.D. Vance's role in all this.
8: Well, I wanted to mention that yesterday it was announced my book is a New York Times bestseller. It's number 3 on the bestseller list, which is very strange for a new author, very unusual. J.D. Vance came to our attention as a hillbilly, but in reality, he's a tealbilly. He's almost entirely a creation of one man, Peter Thiel. At every step of J.D. Vance's adult life, it has been Peter Thiel, the Palantir co-founder, PayPal mafia godfather, billionaire, right-wing billionaire, who has funded and supported J.D. Vance. J.D. Vance is the reason that, or Peter Thiel is the reason J.D. Vance went to law school and didn't become a lawyer. Instead, he went to San Francisco and became a venture capitalist at a company co-founded by Peter Thiel. When he went back to Ohio to start his own company, it was with money from Peter Thiel. When he ran for Senate, he was elected with $15 million from Thiel, which set a record for the amount any individual had ever spent in a Senate race up to that time. And when he decided to change religions to get religion, he was an atheist, he became a Catholic because of Peter Thiel, who's not even a Catholic, by the way. And when it was time for J.D. Vance to be considered for the vice presidency, he had a big problem. He had previously described Trump as America's Hitler. And it was Peter Thiel and his fellow Silicon Valley billionaires in San Francisco who convinced Trump to put J.D. Vance on the ticket. And so when J.D. Vance moves his mouth, it's the ideas of Peter Thiel that come out. And in 2021, Vance gave an interview where he directly quoted the ideas of Curtis Yarvin, this fascist tech political writer who is largely funded by Peter Thiel, who claims that the United States would be better served by replacing democracy with dictatorship. And Vance quoted his ideas for purging the federal government and defying the courts. And for some reason, no one in the Beltway media ever asked J.D. Vance about any of this. He got away scot-free. And so J.D. Vance is a dangerous radical extremist who embraces these awful anti-democratic ideas, and he got them from Silicon Valley and from Peter Thiel.
3: Yeah, Peter Thiel famously, if I'm remembering right, some years ago wrote an op-ed in which he said, I've come to the conclusion, I'm paraphrasing here from memory, but I've come to the conclusion that democracy and freedom are incompatible.
8: Yeah, because women and people of color have the right to vote, essentially, is what he went on to say. And he's all over the public sphere for the past two decades preaching against democracy and against the government. In 2010, I quote this in my book, Peter Thiel gave a speech where he said the government is fundamentally evil. And this is strange because Peter Thiel's company, Palantir, is a major military surveillance intelligence contractor for the U.S. government. And it's strange that you would have someone so anti-government receiving money and influence at such a high level of our government. You know, to get into these high ranks of government contracting, you have to pretend like you've never smoked marijuana. And here's this guy smoking the most anti-American, anti-democratic dope imaginable, and no one questions it. You know, when you see Peter Thiel give an interview, no one ever asks him about all the crazy things he said against democracy. It's like he has this invisibility cloak because he's a billionaire. He can say whatever he wants. And my book exposes what he's been talking about for decades, and it's what they appear to be doing now in Washington behind this insane Trump regime.
3: And now he's moved to Argentina.
8: Part-time. Curtis Yarvin, the tech fascist political guru who he's been funding, has been weeping openly lately in the interviews because he doesn't feel like Donald Trump is going far enough to consolidate authoritarian power. He feels like, well, we're going to have elections and the Democrats are going to retake power, and then there's going to be recriminations for all the things that happened during this period. So Yarvin has been advising people who are a part of the Trump regime to look for exit routes out of the country. Coincidentally, Thiel went and bought a mansion in Argentina and seems to be spending some time down there. But billionaires can buy $12 million mansions in multiple places and flit around between them. But there is a government down there, Javier Milei, who is more of this anarcho-capitalist flavor, pushing for instance, the deregulation of all AI and even the creation of non-human companies. And this is the kind of thing that appeals to the tech billionaire class at a moment when they're ideas have become increasingly apocalyptic, especially as they concern politics and artificial intelligence, which they portray as this great godlike force that's going to kill all the jobs and possibly wipe humanity off the face of the planet.
3: You know, the Republicans prior to this were mostly embracing Ayn Rand and Atlas Shrugged, you know, this let the billionaires run the country philosophy. It seems like Curtis Yarvin is sort of, he's like the Rasputin to these guys, or maybe the Karl Marx to these guys. Where did he come from and what kind of power does he have? And by the way, I've got about 3 minutes here until we hit a hard break that I can't stop.
8: Sure. Yarvin's sort of a court jester for these billionaires. He says out loud what they can only say in private, and he flatters them greatly by arguing that everything in the world would be better if only these handful of tech elite billionaires, all of them men, most of them white, were allowed to rule the world without anything encumbering their authority. And so the background on Yarvin is pretty insane. This is a guy who did tremendous amount of psychedelic drugs by his own admission, and then wrote his fantasy version of fascism for the 21st century while living off of his wife and his mother. And no one would have ever heard of Curtis Yarvin or his ideas if it weren't for people like Mark Andreessen and Peter Thiel taking a deep interest in them and promoting him around as a genius. And some people get upset that I have put so much attention and emphasis on the importance of Yarvin. And I think Yarvin's a clown, and I don't think he understands politics at all. But what's important about Yarvin is that he's important to these billionaires that everyone else considers geniuses of our society. When it comes down to it, these billionaires are really, really dumb about things they don't understand. But they have enough money to be both dumb and dangerous. And that's where we are now.
3: Yeah. So what do we do about this, Gil? We're talking with Gil Durand. His new book is The Nerd Reich, Silicon Valley Fascism and the War on Global Democracy.
8: I think step one is for people to understand what's really happening. That's why I wrote the book, to tell people what these guys have been saying in private for years and in public. Mm-hmm. You know, a lot of my book is told in their own words. And I know this stuff sounds crazy at first, but you have to understand the billionaires have become radicalized against democracy. So understanding it is the first step. Telling people about it is the second step. And we're seeing movements all around the country against data centers, against Palantir, against Flock camera surveillance systems, and the numbers are sinking for billionaires. People understand they have too much power and they're a problem, and we need to challenge billionaire power and demand that our leaders in Washington, Republicans and Democrats, start fighting back against this instead of just taking their money and doing their bidding.
3: Yeah, my sense of this, Gil, is that we're on the verge of a new progressive era, of the kind of blowback that we saw against the railroad barons in the 1890s. What say you?
8: We need a massive revolution against what's happening right now. These oligarchs are completely out of control. I think we're suffering through a period of open billionaire psychosis. And these guys overtly want to destroy our democracy. And we need to imagine something better than that. The billionaires are imagining a future without us, where we won't have jobs or purpose or meaning. So it's time for us to imagine a future without billionaires. We have the right to do that as well.
3: Yeah, I was amazed by, in the last chapter of your book, you just come right out and say that, you know, that we should be a country without billionaires. It's a remarkable, remarkable statement. Gil Durand is the author. The book is The Nerd Reich, Silicon Valley Fascism and the War on Democracy. And if you have not picked up this book yet or not read it, please do so. We're in a break, Sean. And Gil, thanks so much for dropping by. It's great talking.
8: Thanks for having me.
3: Yeah, always a pleasure. Keep up the great work. You're doing God's
8: work
3: here. Yeah, thank you. So what's on your mind today? Steve in Lake Elsinore, California. Hey, Steve, what's on your mind today?
9: Last week you had a caller that was talking about high dental prices. And one of the things I've heard is that the private equity firms are buying up dental practices, veterinarian offices.
3: And medical doctors' practices as well. Yes, you're absolutely right. It's the new thing.
9: Yeah, and private prices. So,
3: yep. In fact, my previous doctor's practice got bought up by a New York private equity firm, and that's why I dumped him and moved to a different physician.
9: Yeah, I tell you what, it's made vet bills so high that most people can't afford to take their animals to the vet. So
3: it's
9: the bad part. And real quick, okay, one of the things I wanted to call about, and it's a slight disagreement with you, about the approach to data centers. We all enjoy the benefits of data centers. It's not just AI. You know, your streaming, for example, on YouTube and everything else comes
3: right.
9: because
3: it's
9: of
3: a data center. I understand that. Yeah.
9: I'm not
3: saying we shouldn't have data centers. What I'm saying is that the billionaires and these trillion-dollar companies that own them should not be subsidized with our tax dollars and our water and our pollution unless they pay for it.
9: Well, I agree with that. If anything, I think these are just technological challenges. For example, I used to work for a company called AquaServe, and we used to do cooling towers. And so I understand how evaporative cooling works. Mm-hmm. And we could have closed systems that would be able to use the heat created by the data center to preheat water if they're using on-site energy production. So a lot of this is just technological fixes.
3: And, so they could be recycling their own energy back to them. To themselves.
9: Exactly. Yeah. Using it to preheat the water and everything else. It's, you know, gosh, if we can put a rocket that can land itself on the Earth, we can solve these technological problems because these things are inevitable. They're going to be here.
3: I agree with you, Stephen. In fact, my whole thing about why I think that we are in the midst of a bubble right now with AI is Moore's Law. You know, every 2 years, technology gets twice as powerful and half the price. And what you're going to see is that probably within 4 or 5 years, these data centers that are based on, you know, these giant, you know, these racks with the NVIDIA chips and everything else that are relatively inefficient are going to be replaced by something that's 2, 3, 4 times as efficient, uses 1/4 as much electricity, produces twice as much computing power. You're going to see the data centers getting smaller and smaller. The only reason they're building them like crazy is because you've got a bunch of companies that have access to massive amounts of capital that are trying to grab market share. They're, you know, everybody wants to be the Walmart. Everybody wants to be the Amazon. They want to be the 800-pound gorilla in the industry that nobody can challenge. And that's what the battle is about. And again, we're giving them tax breaks. We're paying the cost of building out the extra infrastructure in our electric grids to supply these guys, and we're dealing with the pollution. They're socializing the costs and privatizing their profits, and I just think it's wrong, and that was the point of my article today.
9: Well, my team, think of the analogy with the railroads, though. I mean, the government had to do tremendous things to get our railroad system working, yep. But imagine if we didn't have it. Our country would have been 50, 100 years behind what we were.
3: No, I get that. You know, Lincoln,
9: you got to break an egg to make an omelet.
3: Yeah, Lincoln gave away millions of acres in the 1860s for the railroads because he needed them, to get war material around. And I understand that. But, ultimately, there was blowback against those railroads in the 1880s, 1890s, with the Grange movement and with the People's Party and this whole progressive blowback that ultimately led to the antitrust laws. So that's what I'm seeing. So, Steve, thanks a lot for
9: the
3: call.
9: This is where you need to regulate them and make them, holes of the regulations that we give for them. But again,
3: exactly.
9: We're going to need these things. We're going to want them and everything else.
3: No, I'm not
9: else.
3: Disputing
9: and
3: that.
9: We all use them every moment.
3: I am not a Luddite. I've never disputed that. Steve, thanks for the call. Well said. CC in Northbrook, Illinois. Hey, CC, what's up?
10: Well, the military troops are doing the right thing. And I called you a couple of months ago, and I was worried about the troops being set up by Putin, putting them in the right place and blowing up a ship. That's what was in my mind.
3: Mm-hmm.
10: And lo and behold, you see somebody, jump off his ship. It was an SOS to me.
3: Yeah.
10: They're fighting for their lives because they're working for a treasonous traitor.
3: And
10: the GOP is right along with him. Just the fact that he's proposing a steam-driven launcher on the aircraft carrier going back to the, 40s,
3: yeah.
10: 50s, I don't know.
3: Yeah, the 40s.
10: That alone tells you he's a treasonous traitor. How do you work for somebody like that that has their inkling to kill you? I mean, it's that serious to me. And then the Democrats, the people are in charge now. I mean, right now.
3: It's all about appearance. And the military is freaking out because this is going to set these things back years.
10: Think it's that, I don't think it's that instant, though. I think he's purposely trying to sabotage the military.
3: It may well be, because that's what he's doing. Whether he's doing it intentionally or whether he's doing it, because he's stupid. Is it because he's stupid or is it because Putin whispered in his ear on one of his every other week phone calls? Hey, you really should have, you should go back to steam on those aircraft carriers. CC, thanks for the call. Rose in Madison, Wisconsin. Hey, Rose, what's on your mind today?
11: Hi, Tom. Your guest that is living in Ukraine,
3: mm-hmm.
11: did not mention the grain fields of Ukraine. It was the fourth largest producer of grain before the invasion.
3: That's
11: then
3: right.
11: They became number five. Let me read you the list of the top five. Modi at two, Xi at one, Trump, America, is at three, and Putin is at five.
3: Mm-hmm.
11: I truly, if you control the food, you control the world.
3: Yeah.
11: Who's to say that these five leaders that he vows to love, because mm-hmm. they're strong men.
3: Yeah.
11: He's been protecting Putin all along.
3: Oh, yeah. Yeah.
11: He was supposed to get in, not Biden. It blew up the whole thing.
3: Yeah.
11: I believe Russia would be in Ukraine if Biden had not won that election. I believe Russia.
3: Russia invaded. Clearly, Russia began the preparation. Putin began his preparations for attacking Ukraine during Trump's first term on the assumption that he could help Trump get reelected and Trump would just let him take Ukraine.
11: That's music to my ears because no one's talking about it.
3: I've been saying this for years. And Biden got in there and Putin decided, well, we'll do it anyway and see what happens. And Biden was a little too cautious, in my opinion. If he had helped out Ukraine really aggressively right from the get-go and marshaled the NATO countries to do the same, it wouldn't have gotten this far and it wouldn't have gotten this bad. But he was afraid that it could lead to World War III because Putin was threatening nuclear weapons. So it's hard to second guess.
11: We cannot let them control the food.
3: Yeah.
11: They already kind of do.
3: Well said, Rose.
11: Thank you so much.
3: Thank you.
11: Thank you.
3: In fact, the loss of Ukraine's grain has led to or has exacerbated famine in Africa. You can look that up. Rose, thank you. David in Woodland Hills, California. Hey, David, what's up?
12: So Russia and Iran are allies.
3: Correct.
12: Putin and Trump are allies. So I'm wondering, is this on-again, off-again, on-again war just a charade to deplete the American military for the advantage of Putin?
3: And Xi, if he wants to take Taiwan.
12: There you go.
3: I think it's entirely possible. I've said it on this program multiple times that when Lindsey Graham and Benjamin Netanyahu were trying to talk Trump into bombing the crap out of Iran, and Trump was talking to Putin every 2 weeks, as he does, every 2 weeks it seems, he has, you know, one of these two-hour phone conversations with Putin. And Putin's got very good English, and he's a very smart man, and his specialty when he ran East Germany was, you know, psychologically manipulating people. And I've been saying all along that there was no doubt in my mind that Putin said, oh, yeah, yeah, you could take Iran, no problem. You know, look at what you did in Venezuela. That worked out well for you. You should try Iran, too. I mean, I have no evidence of that, but I'd be astonished if Putin had tried to discourage Trump from attacking Iran, even though Iran is Putin's ally.
12: It just seems too coincidental.
3: Yeah.
12: And one more thing. You always say it always started with Reagan. I've told you before, I believe it always started, it all started with Nixon. I think we're both wrong. I think it all started with McCarthy and Roy Cohn, who mentored Nixon and also mentored Trump.
3: You're right. Yeah. You know, there's a lot of different starting points. You could argue that much of it started with Woodrow Wilson, even. But the first guy to have real power to put the Powell memo into effect and the mandate for leadership that the Heritage Foundation came out with in 1981 for the Reagan administration was Reagan. Nixon, you know, kind of bumbled around. He did some things that were good. He did some things that weren't. He was mostly just a crook and, you know, trying to manage inflation and the oil crisis and all that. You know, we got the EPA, he signed the EPA into law after opposing it vigorously. But Reagan actually had the power to do things and did it.
12: One more thing about Israel. There's an old saying, the spirit of never again, the victim becomes the victimizer.
3: Mm-hmm. Yeah. Yeah. I've often thought of that. And it's interesting. The Germans in the 1930s felt that they were the victims of the rest of Europe from the 1920s,
12: oh, yeah. You know,
3: from World War I. Because Germany was destroyed and then was hit by the Treaty of Versailles with these huge payments that they had to make to the other countries, which is why they devalued their currency, because the payments were specified in Deutschmarks. And so they just, you know, ruined the value of the Deutschmark. So you had, you know, Germans feeling like victims, and so they went looking for victims, you know, the Jews and the communists. And I think to some extent, I think that kind of dynamic, a psychological dynamic, is playing out in Israel as well. David, thank you for the call. Ed in Chicago. Hey, Ed, what's on your mind today?
13: Hey, Tom, I got a quick quote for you and then a question about Fox News.
3: Okay.
13: The quote is from Israeli journalist Edgar Keret, K-E-R-E-T, and he says, "The genius of Trump is that he has internationalized social media and how it works. He knows that saying something is no different than doing something, that it's just one damn thing after another and nothing matters. Trump realized you don't have to do things. You just need to say things."
3: All right. There's a limit to that, but yeah, I get it.
13: Yeah. So anyway, so that leads me, I just thought, to my question about Fox News.
3: Mm-hmm.
13: Why is it that, to me, Fox News is like yelling fire in a theater? Now, I know Dominion has sued them successfully.
3: Right.
13: And I know we have this free speech clause and all that. But again, I just, and you've probably answered this in the past, I just can't come up with an answer in my own head. How is it that Fox News and gets away with being able to yell fire in a theater and we can't do anything about it?
3: Well, in part.
13: And I'm speaking like of all the lies. I know that they always have a kernel of truth to their lying.
3: Yeah. Not always.
13: You know,
3: yeah, often, yes. No, I get it.
13: Right.
3: And I think the answer is that there's always been a constituency in America for hate. There's always been a constituency in every country for hate. It's part of the human condition. And
13: well, I know they have the audience, but my question is, isn't there, like I said, isn't there a way of doing what Dominion did? And

0: mention the fact that there's a cap and people who make more than $180,000 don't pay a penny into Social Security. And if the billionaires just paid into Social Security like the rest of us, the system would be solvent for the next 75 years and everybody could get a $2,000 a year raise. It's these lies of omission that are intrinsic to virtually every story that I've ever seen on Fox News. And, you know, every couple of weeks, I'll check, Louise and I will check into Fox News for a half hour or so just to see what they're lying about today. And it's almost always like that. And that's why I think education is the key. Ed, thanks for the call. John in Johnstown, Pennsylvania. Hey, John, they named a town after you.
1: Yeah, right. Thank you, Tom, for picking up, getting my call. I just wanted to know, since when can a president change the name of a lake?
0: Oh, yeah, I forgot to mention that. He just signed an executive order naming Lake Ontario Lake America, right?
1: Yeah, now he's talking about changing the name of the Atlantic Ocean. And he was just on just before you were on. And, I mean, isn't this a sign of dementia as far as that goes?
0: I don't think so. I think what he's doing, John, is he's being outrageous to divert our attention away from the fact that we're losing a war in Iran, our economy is in the crapper, and his toady, who's running the Department of Justice, yesterday just came right out and said, I'm not going to give you those Epstein files that allege that Donald Trump raped 13-year-olds and 14-year-olds.
1: Can the Kennedy family file a lawsuit against him on this? He wants to tear down the Kennedy Center so he can put his name on it.
0: No, it'd have to be Congress. Congress authorized
1: that.
0: Congress passed a law creating the Kennedy Center, authorizing, appropriating the funds for it as a living memorial to John F. Kennedy, and they specified what it would be and what it would do. And so Trump would be breaking that law, I believe, if he were to do that. But he's like a 5-year-old. You know, if I can't have it, nobody can have it. If you don't give me what I want, I'm going to tear it down. I mean, it's pathetic.
1: Also, I wrote to Rand McNally and also National Geographic to keep the name the Gulf of Mexico. And they have, I guess.
0: Yeah, so far it's the Associated Press that got kicked out of the White House press pool. Because they insisted on referring to it as the Gulf of America, and Trump wants it to be called the Gulf of Mexico, rather, and Trump wants it to be called the Gulf of America. And so now we've got Lake America. I mean, this is just getting weird, John.
1: I'm sure it could be changed by another executive order by another president.
0: Well, I don't think an executive order has the authority to change it, frankly. But John, thanks for the call. Great to hear from you. Oh, amazing. Hey, thanks so much for being with us today. We'll be back same time, same place. In the meantime, don't forget, democracy is not a spectator sport. It requires all of us. Otherwise, it ain't democracy. So get out there, get active, show up at your local Democratic Party meeting or Republican Party meeting if you're inclined. I mean, you know, there's some good Republicans out there. You need to take your party back.
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4: 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I'm Molly Bloom. Today, we have a special episode featuring an old friend of ours, Gitanjali Rao. Gitanjali was recently named the first ever Kid of the Year by Time Magazine in honor of her amazing work as a scientist and inventor. We first met Gitanjali back in 2018 when she was the co-host for a series of episodes we did all about water. Back then, she was a 12-year-old who had recently won the 2017 Discovery Education 3M Young Scientist Challenge. She was inspired to invent a device to help people living in Flint, Michigan. People living in Flint were getting sick from their water because the government wasn't cleaning the water properly and there was lead in it. This is known as the Flint water crisis. Flint now has clean water again, but the town and the state are still dealing with the aftermath of the crisis. So let's do a little flashback. Can I get a flashback sound? Awesome. And hear a little bit from our first conversation with Gitanjali in 2018. So Gitanjali, you read about the water problems happening in Flint and you decided to do something about it. So what was your award-winning project?
2: My device that I won the award for was a device that detects lead in water faster than current techniques.
4: So how does it do that?
2: It uses a sensor called carbon nanotube sensor technology and provides the data on your phone in the form of either safe, slightly contaminated, or critical of lead amounts in your water. My device is right now a blue box with a sensor cartridge, which needs to be disposed after each test. And you attach this cartridge onto your device and dip it into the water you want to test. And then pull out your phone and connect over Bluetooth and open up the custom app that I created, and it gives you the results you want.
4: That is very impressive. So how does the sensor work? Is that something that already existed, or did you create that too?
2: So actually, MIT has been working on using these carbon nanotube sensors to detect gases in the air. So I had to specially modify my sensor to detect lead in water. So to an extent, I did create this myself.
4: How did you hear about the sensor, or how did you figure out what kind of device you needed to be able to test the water?
2: So I enjoy reading magazines and looking at the latest developments in technology, and I came across this sensor that MIT was using, and I kind of take problems I've heard about on the news and connect them to solutions I hear about or read about and see if I can find more solutions for one problem. And that's exactly what I did. I heard about this Flint water crisis, and I've been tracking it and following it for about 3 years. And with just a bunch of research and speaking to hundreds of manufacturers and hundreds of experts, I finally came up with the specifications of my nanotube sensor and what I wanted to include in my device.
4: You are blowing my mind right now. This is very incredible. Does your device have a name?
2: Yes, my device is called Tethys, which is named after the Greek goddess of fresh water.
4: How do you spell that?
2: T-E-T-H-Y-S.
4: How do you split your time between being a super famous, brilliant inventor and a student?
2: Honestly, it's very difficult. Trying to juggle homework as well as time for fun and my scientific innovation fun is pretty complicated, but I always try to find some way to do it, even though I don't really know how. I don't go to school on Fridays anymore, actually, because I applied for virtual Fridays at my school, which is an awesome opportunity for me to go to the research center and work on my device even more at Denver Water.
4: And I also appreciate that you make time for fun, because fun is very important.
2: Definitely. I always find time for fun. I enjoy going on bike rides with my friends and baking.
4: And speaking of fun, it's time for the

0: Okay. Do you have any guesses?
1: Maybe a scuba diver?
0: Excellent guess. Let's hear that mystery sound one more time before we hear the answer.

0: Okay, do you want to stick with your original answer? Do you have a new guess?
1: I think I'm going to stick with my original answer.
0: The scuba diving?
1: Yeah.
0: All right, here is the answer.
2: I'm filmmaker and explorer Philippe Cousteau, and that is what it sounds like to breathe under the sea. Using scuba, or self-contained underwater breathing apparatus.
0: So you were 100% correct.
1: Woohoo!
0: So you're a skilled baker, inventor, and mystery sound guesser. Well done. So it's been a couple of years since we first had Gitanjali on, and in addition to having a few birthdays and now being 15 years old, she has been very busy. Hi, Gitanjali.
3: Thank you so much for having me. This is so exciting.
0: So I know you're still inventing. Can you tell us what you're working on these days?
3: So right now I'm actually working on another water sort of situation. I'm looking at parasitic compounds in water, so things that are related to biocontaminants, things that are moving in your water, and finding ways to detect that using genetically engineered microbes and bacteria.
0: That sounds like something that you need access to, like some kind of advanced equipment or labs. How do you go about doing that?
3: Yeah, so for everything, for any time I need a lab or I need to work with advanced equipment, it's just as simple as sending out an email. Email someone if you need access to a lab, if you need access to a technology, because I promise you there's the worst answer you're going to get is no. So continue trying, continue going after those.
0: That is really great advice. But I know you didn't always have access to labs and equipment. So I'm curious, looking back to when you were much younger, what was the first invention that you dreamed up?
3: I think it was the start of second grade, actually, when we were basically tasked to come up with something to solve a real world problem. And the first thing that came to mind was overpopulation for me, for some reason. And so I looked at how can we have people, you know, fit in more spaces, essentially. So as part of my group and I, we created this chair, almost like a room of furniture that goes underground to save space. So it's like a multifunctional room. And our initial application for that was in the International Space Station. And obviously we couldn't make it because I wasn't allowed to dig a hole under the ground, but we had some really cool prototypes of it.
0: So a prototype is like the first working version of a new invention. And I'm curious, how do you go about making a prototype?
3: Yeah, so I have a process called observe, brainstorm, research, build, and communicate. And that's the process I use for quite literally everything. I tend to work in the way that's most conventional for me. And that might mean finding a solution, then looking back at the problems. Maybe I already have some ideas for experimentation, but I don't know what I'm going to solve. So the process itself can be twisted up, but from idea to solution, it can take anywhere from weeks to years. And that's the beauty about innovation.
0: So when you go out to make your ideas into real things, I'm guessing you don't have all the information you need right away. So how do you go about like finding all the knowledge and the tools and the materials? How do you find that stuff?
3: Yeah, I actually start out each project with maybe a cardboard box design or a milk carton design, and then slowly move into how can I 3D print it? How can I test things in a lab? Innovation is for everyone. Anyone can be an innovator no matter what opportunities you have access to.
0: We're going to hear more from Gitanjali in just a minute, but first, we want to hear from you. We're making an episode about bananas, and naturally, we're looking for your banana jokes. Something like this, maybe. What's yellow and used to write letters? A ballpoint banana, of course. Okay, I'm sure you can come up with something better. Knock-knock jokes, puns, absurdity, whatever you got, we want to hear it. Record a voice memo and send it to us at brainson.org/contact. And while you're there, you can send us mystery sounds, drawings, and questions like this one.
4: Hi, my name is Jeffrey. I live in Birmingham, Alabama. And my question is, if sharks were older than dinosaurs, why didn't they die out with water dinosaurs?
0: We'll answer that question during the moment of at the end of the show. And we'll read the most recent list of names to be added to the Brains Honor Roll. So keep listening. This is Molly Bloom, and you're listening to a special conversation with Time's first ever Kid of the Year, scientist and inventor, Gitanjali Rao. Before the break, Gitanjali was telling us how she innovates. So Gitanjali, we know you're always dreaming up big ideas to address big problems happening in the world, but do you also come up with solutions for your day-to-day life?
3: Every day, actually. And whether that's like, my lotion bottle was empty the other day, and I didn't want to cut the bottle in half because I didn't want to waste the part that was on the top. So I was like, how else can I get the lotion out of the bottle? I basically was able to screw off the top and add like a scoop attachment to the bottom of it and widen up the hole. So it was almost like a spoon by the end of it. So yeah, I use innovation in my daily life. That was just a cool example that I thought of.
0: So what advice do you have for kids who are interested in inventing?
3: This is the position I was in a couple years ago, and I wasn't sure if I honestly wasn't sure if girls could be scientists. I wasn't sure that kids could be scientists. And I want to show all of these kids that if I can do it, you can do it, and anyone can do it. Youth bring a new perspective to whatever we're doing. And I think we should just harness that uniqueness that we bring. Don't be afraid to ask for help. Don't be afraid to ask for questions, and don't be afraid to try, because there's never a limit to the amount of times you want to try something or you want to go after your dreams.
0: You know, I think sometimes kids get intimidated because they try and they don't succeed right away, and then they get frustrated and they're like, I'm done. So what do you say about that? Like, have you failed? Have you messed up? What do you do when you try and it doesn't work?
3: It's countless number of times I've messed up, I've failed. There are times when I want to like chuck my devices out the window because nothing is working. This is one of my favorite quotes from one of the judges actually at one of the competitions I did. It's failure is the first attempt in learning.
0: So on top of science, what other stuff are you finding fun these days?
3: I fence. Let's see. I play the piano and the bass guitar. I bake a lot. I'm a mediocre baker. I'm not even that good, but it's fun. And it's also like flour, butter, and sugar, and that can't taste bad. I'm also working on getting my pilot's license. I cannot turn right in a car, but I can land a plane.
0: That's incredible. And I know you dreamed of being a pop star when you were little. So maybe that bass guitar can help make that dream come true.
3: It could come true. I was actually in a band for a week as part of a camp. And the band was called Future Lab.
0: What did the music sound like?
3: It was really scary. I remember it was like metal. There were like metal screams in it. We were a one-hit wonder. And it was, our song was called Listen to Me. And it was just a rant about how our siblings won't listen to us. The chorus was like just screams going, why won't you listen to me? Why won't you listen to me? And it went on for a solid 10 minutes too. It was a good way to channel out my anger, whatever anger I had in fifth grade.
0: Yes, that sounds like a really good way to get that out of your system. I love it. And I know, Gitanjali, you recently added author to your list of jobs too.
3: Yeah, so I wrote a book called A Young Innovator's Guide to STEM. The book itself is a way for students to jumpstart their innovation journey with real-world examples, tips and tricks, and a prescribed process. But along with that, it provides interactive activities, workspaces, and lesson plans for teachers to use. And it's just sharing some of what worked for me, your average 15-year-old, doing what she loves with all of you guys.
0: Do you know what you want to do when you're done with school?
3: I know that whatever I'm going to be doing, I will be making positive change. But I definitely do want to go into some sort of business aspect because that sounds like a lot of fun. But also with biology and tech involved. But I also, like, every other day I want to be a paleontologist. And then every other day, apart from that, I want to, like, go to space. So we don't know.
0: That's scientist, inventor, STEM advocate, and author Gitanjali Rao. She's 15 years old and was recently named the first ever Kid of the Year by Time Magazine. Also, if you want to hear Gitanjali judge the very sciencey Smash Boom Best debate, helium versus neon, go find that episode of Smash Boom Best wherever you get your podcasts. Brains On is made by me, Mark Sanchez, Manika Wilhelm, and Sandon Totten. We had production help from Christina Lopez and Rosie DuPont, and engineering help from Veronica Rodriguez. Now, before we go, it's time for our moment of .
4: If sharks were older than dinosaurs, why didn't they die out with water dinosaurs?
5: My name is Karen Chin, and I am a professor of geological sciences at the University of Colorado, and I'm also a curator of paleontology at the University of Colorado Museum of Natural History. Paleontology is the study of ancient organisms other than humans. We study fungi, dinosaurs, mollusks, anything that's not human but is ancient. I first want to clarify that there were really no water dinosaurs. When people think of what we can call water dinosaurs, we're usually thinking of large marine reptiles like ichthyosaurs, plesiosaurs, and mosasaurs. So I'm going to answer your question with relation to the large marine reptiles. The second point that's kind of interesting is that even though sharks did survive when the giant marine reptiles went extinct, we do have to note that a lot of sharks were affected by the extinction event, the asteroid that killed dinosaurs and a lot of other life on Earth. In fact, paleontologists estimate that about 34% of all different kinds of sharks went extinct at the extinction event that killed the dinosaurs. But we did have some that survived, and why did they survive when the dinosaurs and the giant marine reptiles didn't survive? And I'd say that there are probably three main reasons. First of all, there were many, many different kinds of sharks. Some lived in deep water, some in shallow water, some in cold water, some in warm water. Some of those that lived in different environments in the ocean were less affected by the effects of the asteroid impact than others. In fact, it seems like most of the ones that survived were deep water sharks. The other thing is that for a shark to survive, they had to have plenty of food to survive. And the ones that survived probably had the ability to eat many different kinds of food, like plankton, and fish, and crabs. So all we need is a representative group of sharks to survive and then make it to today. Although today, shark communities look a lot different than they did before the extinction events. Even though lots and lots of sharks died out, the survivors were not as common back in the Cretaceous as the ones we have living today. Now, if we think about the marine reptiles have to breathe air, unlike sharks. And in fact, some marine reptiles did survive, and those are marine turtles. But the ones that went extinct, like the ichthyosaurs and the plesiosaurs and the mosasaurs, they had to breathe air. So they had to keep coming to the surface. And when they came to the surface, they could have come to environmental conditions that were pretty hazardous to their health. Maybe there were toxins in the air. Maybe the water near the surface was acidic. So they couldn't dive for long periods to very deep water and stay there because they had to keep coming up for air. And the other thing is these were very large reptiles, and it's very likely that a lot of their sources of food were not available after the asteroid impact. So I'd say it's a combination of environmental conditions and sources of food that allowed the sharks to survive. Unfortunately, the marine reptiles died out. But I'd like to just leave you with the fact that sharks are pretty amazing creatures. They've been around for over 400 million years, a lot longer than any dinosaurs have. And they actually survived several mass extinction events. So it makes sense that they would have survived the Cretaceous Paleogene extinction event.
0: I'm ready to swim through this list of names. It's the Brains Honor Roll. These are the incredible listeners who send us their questions, ideas, mystery sounds, drawings, and high fives. Raghav from Washington, D.C., Desi from Boulder, Colorado, Tupelo from Minneapolis, Knox from Lenexa, Kansas, Amelia from Auckland, New Zealand, Niall and Mercer from Wilmette, Illinois, Emma Claire from Zurich, Switzerland, Theo and Bee from East Aurora, New York, Avery and Finley from Madison, Wisconsin, Eden and Grant from Wisconsin Rapids, Oliver from Petaluma, California, Caden from Pittsburgh, Isaac from Flagstaff, Arizona, Cohen and Henry from Kitchener, Ontario, Samarth from Fremont, California, Sonia and Oscar from South Bend, Indiana, Eden from Brooklyn, New York, Kavya and Nico from St. Paul, Minnesota, Charlotte from Victoria, British Columbia, Vivian from Santa Rosa, California, Clark and Grant from Tabor, Alberta, Mark from San Dimas, California, Mackenzie from Ridgefield, Washington, Sadie and Easton from Charleston, South Carolina, Vita from Clinton Corners, New York, Sedent from New Jersey, Alan from Solvang, California, Maeve from Seattle, Zoe from Pepper Pike, Ohio, Jack from Worthington, Ohio, Freya from New York City, Lincoln from Columbus, Ohio, Lita from Milwaukee, Oregon, Yuri and Numa from Charmey, Switzerland, Jacqueline from Louisville, 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Ella from Lubbock, Texas, Darby from Platte City, Missouri, Davis from Ripon, California, Luke, Juliet, and Peter from Indianapolis, Nicholas and Oliver from Louisville, Colorado, Samuel from Novato, California, Nathan and Matthew from Gilbert, Arizona, Maggie from Bloomington, Indiana, Patrick and Thomas from Portland, Oregon, Eva from Green Bay, California, Aiden and Kingston from San Francisco, Avi Ruby from Chicago, Nathan and Kaylee from Markham, Ontario, Miles from Evanston, Illinois, Derek from Malvernia, Texas, Jim from Bremerton, Washington, Sydney from Boulder, Colorado, Emmett and Ethan from Annandale, Virginia, Amelia from Rockledge, Florida, Kira from Pontiac, Michigan, Lee from Los Angeles, Zoe and Declan from St. Paul, Minnesota, Linus from San Francisco, Ada and Alec from Brooklyn, New York, I and A from Vancouver, Emma from Nampa, Idaho, L, Lily and Hazel from Sandy, Utah, Ellery from Detroit, Theodore from St. Louis, Robbie from North Bay, Ontario, Bradley from Newcastle, Australia, Amelia from Surrey, England, Julia and Brody from Park City, Utah, and Saliha from Turkey. We'll be back next week with more answers to your questions. 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
13: Chapter 9 of The Story of the Amulet. This LibriVox recording is in the public domain. The Story of the Amulet by Edith Nesbit. Chapter 9. Atlantis. You will understand that the adventure of the Babylonian queen in London was the only one that had occupied any time at all. But the children's time was very fully taken up by talking over all the wonderful things seen and done in the past, where, by the power of the amulet, they seemed to spend hours and hours, only to find when they got back to London that the whole thing had been briefer than a lightning flash. They talked of the past at their meals, in their walks, in the dining-room, in the first-floor drawing-room, but most of all on the stairs. It was an old house. It had once been a fashionable one, and was a fine one still. The banister rails of the stairs were excellent for sliding down, and in the corners of the landings were big alcoves that had once held graceful statues, and now quite often held the graceful forms of Cyril, Robert, Anthea, and Jane. One day Cyril and Robert, in tight white underclothing, had spent a pleasant hour in reproducing the attitudes of statues seen either in the British Museum or in Father's big photograph book. But the show ended abruptly, because Robert wanted to be the Venus of Milo, and for this purpose pulled at the sheet which served for drapery, at the very moment when Cyril, looking really quite like the Discobolos, with a gold and white saucer for the disc, was standing on one foot, and under that one foot was the sheet. Of course, the Discobolos and his disc and the would-be Venus came down together, and everyone was a good deal hurt, especially the saucer, which would never be the same again, however neatly one might join its uneven bits with secateen or the white of an egg.
6: "I hope you're satisfied,"
13: said Cyril, holding his head where a large lump was rising.
7: "Quite, thanks,"
13: said Robert bitterly. His thumb had caught in the banisters and bent itself back almost to breaking point.
8: "I am so sorry, poor dear squirrel,"
13: said Anthea.
8: "And you were looking so lovely. I'll get a wet rag. Bobs, go and hold your hand under the hot water tap. It's what ballet girls do with their legs when they hurt them. I saw it in a book."
7: "What book?"
13: said Robert disagreeably. But he went. When he came back, Cyril's head had been bandaged by his sisters, and he had been brought to the state of mind where he was able reluctantly to admit that he supposed Robert hadn't done it on purpose. Robert, replying with equal suavity, Anthea hastened to lead the talk away from the accident.
8: "I suppose you don't feel like going anywhere through the amulet,"
13: she said.
9: "Egypt,"
13: said Jane promptly.
9: "I want to see the pussycats."
6: "Not me. Too hot,"
13: said Cyril.
6: "It's about as much as I can stand here, let alone Egypt."
13: It was indeed hot, even on the second landing, which was the coolest place in the house.
6: "Let's go to the North Pole."
7: "I don't suppose the amulet was ever there, and we might get our fingers frostbitten so that we could never hold it up to get home again. No thanks,"
13: said Robert.
9: "I say,"
13: said Jane.
9: "Let's get the Psammead and ask its advice. It will like us asking, even if we don't take it."
13: The Psammead was brought up in its green silk embroidered bag, but before it could be asked anything, the door of the learned gentleman's room opened, and the voice of the visitor who had been lunching with him was heard on the stairs. He seemed to be speaking with the door handle in his hand.
14: "You see a doctor, old boy,"
13: he said.
14: "All that about thought transference is just simply twaddle. You've been overworking. Take a holiday. Go to Dieppe."
15: "I'd rather go to Babylon,"
13: said the learned gentleman.
14: "I'd wish you'd go to Atlantis sometime, while we're about it, so as to give me some tips for my 19th century article when you come home."
15: "I wish I could,"
13: said the voice of the learned gentleman.
15: "Goodbye. Take care of yourself."
13: The door was banged, and the visitor came smiling down the stairs. A stout, prosperous big man. The children had to get up to let him pass.
14: "Hello, kiddies,"
13: he said, glancing at the bandages on the head of Cyril and the hand of Robert.
14: "Been in the wars?"
6: "It's all right,"
13: said Cyril.
6: "I say, what was that Atlantic place you wanted him to go to? We couldn't help hearing you talk."
9: "You talk so very loud, you see,"
13: said Jane soothingly.
14: "Atlantis,"
13: said the visitor.
14: "The lost Atlantis, Garden of the Hesperides. Great continent, disappeared into the sea. You can read about it in Plato."
6: "Thank you,"
13: said Cyril doubtfully.
8: "Were there any amulets there?"
13: asked Anthea, made anxious by a sudden thought.
14: "Hundreds, I should think. So he's been talking to you?"
8: "Yes, often. He's very kind to us. We like him awfully."
14: "Well, what he wants is a holiday. You persuade him to take one. What he wants is a change of scene. You see, his head is crusted so thickly inside with knowledge about Egypt and Assyria and things that you can't hammer anything into it unless you keep hard at it all day long for days and days, and I haven't time. But you live in the house. You can hammer almost incessantly. Just try your hands, will you? Right, so long."
13: He went down the stairs three at a time, and Jane remarked that he was a nice man, and she thought he had little girls of his own.
9: "I should like to have them to play with,"
13: she added pensively. The three elder ones exchanged glances. Cyril nodded.
6: "All right, let's go to Atlantis,"
13: he said.
8: "Let's go to Atlantis and take the learned gentleman with us,"
13: said Anthea.
8: He'll think it's a dream afterwards, but it'll certainly be a change of scene.
9: Why not take him to nice Egypt?
13: Asked Jane.
6: Too hot,
13: said Cyril shortly.
9: Or Babylon, where he wants to go.
7: I've had enough of Babylon,
13: said Robert.
7: At least for the present. And so have the others. I don't know why,
13: he added, forestalling the question on Jane's lips.
7: But somehow we have. Squirrel, let's take off these beastly bandages and get into flannels. We can't go in our unders.
8: He wished to go to Atlantis, so he's got to go sometime, and he might as well go with us,
13: said Anthea. This was how it was that the learned gentleman, permitting himself a few moments of relaxation in his chair after the fatigue of listening to opinions about Atlantis and many other things with which he did not at all agree, opened his eyes to find his four young friends standing in front of him in a row.
8: Will you come,
13: said Anthea,
8: to Atlantis with us?
15: To know that you are dreaming shows that the dream is nearly at an end,
13: he told himself.
15: Or perhaps it's only a game, like how many miles to Babylon?
13: So he said aloud,
15: thank you very much, but I have only a quarter of an hour to spare.
6: It doesn't take any time,
13: said Cyril.
6: Time is only a mode of thought, you know, and you've got to go sometime, so why not with us?
15: Very well,
13: said the learned gentleman, now quite certain that he was dreaming. Anthea held out her soft pink hand. He took it. She pulled him gently to his feet. Jane held up the amulet.
6: To just outside Atlantis,
13: said Cyril, and Jane said the name of power.
7: You owl,
13: said Robert.
7: It's an island. Outside an island's all water.
16: I won't go. I won't,
13: said the Psammead, kicking and struggling in its bag. But already the amulet had grown to a great arch. Cyril pushed the learned gentleman, as undoubtedly the firstborn, through the arch, not into water, but onto a wooden floor, out of doors. The others followed. The amulet grew smaller again, and there they all were, standing on the deck of a ship, whose sailors were busy making her fast with chains to rings on a white quayside. The rings and the chains were of a metal that shone red-yellow like gold. Everyone on the ship seemed too busy at first to notice the group of newcomers from Fitzroy Street. Those who seemed to be officers were shouting orders to the men. They stood and looked across the wide quay to the town that rose beyond it. What they saw was the most beautiful sight any of them had ever seen or ever dreamed of. The blue sea sparkled in soft sunlight. Little white-capped waves broke softly against the marble breakwaters that guarded the shipping of a great city from the wilderness of winter winds and seas. The quay was of marble, white, and sparkling with a veining bright as gold. The city was of marble, red and white. The greater buildings that seemed to be temples and palaces were roofed with what looked like gold and silver, but most of the roofs were of copper that glowed golden red on the houses on the hills among which the city stood, and shaded into marvellous tints of green and blue and purple where they had been touched by the salt sea spray and the fumes of the dyeing and smelting works of the lower town. Broad and magnificent flights of marble stairs led up from the quay to a sort of terrace that seemed to run along for miles, and beyond rose the town, built on a hill. The learned gentleman drew a long breath.
15: Wonderful,
13: he said.
15: Wonderful.
7: I say, Mr. What's your name?
13: Said Robert.
8: He means,
13: said Anthea with gentle politeness,
8: that we never can remember your name. I know it's Mr. De something.
15: When I was your age, I was called Jimmy,
13: he said timidly.
15: Would you mind? I should feel more at home in a dream like this if I anything that made me seem more like one of you.
8: Thank you, Jimmy,
13: said Anthea, with an effort. It seemed such a cheek to be saying Jimmy to a grown-up man.
8: Jimmy, dear,
13: she added, with no effort at all. Jimmy smiled and looked pleased. But now the ship was made fast, and the captain had time to notice other things. He came towards them, and he was dressed in the best of all possible dresses for the seafaring life.
17: "What are you doing here?"
13: he asked rather fiercely.
17: "Do you come to bless or to curse?"
6: "To bless, of course,"
13: said Cyril.
6: "I'm sorry if it annoys you, but we're here by magic. We come from the land of the rising sun,"
13: he went on explanatorily.
17: "I see,"
13: said the captain. No one had expected that he would.
17: "I didn't notice at first, but of course I hope you're a good omen. It's needed. And this?"
13: He pointed to the learned gentleman.
17: "Your slave, I presume?"
8: "Not at all,"
13: said Anthea.
8: "He's a very great man, a sage, don't they call it? And we want to see all your beautiful city, and your temples and things, and then we shall go back, and he will tell his friend, and his friend will write a book about it."
17: "What?"
13: asked the captain, fingering a rope.
17: "Is a book?"
8: "A record. Something written, or,"
13: she added hastily, remembering the Babylonian writing,
8: "or engraved."
13: Some sudden impulse of confidence made Jane pluck the amulet from the neck of her frock.
9: "Like this,"
13: she said. The captain looked at it curiously, but the other three were relieved to notice, without any of that overwhelming interest which the mere name of it had roused in Egypt and Babylon.
17: "The stone is of our country,"
13: he said,
17: "and that which is engraved on it, it is like our writing, but I cannot read it. What is the name of your sage?"
8: Jimmy,
13: said Anthea hesitatingly. The captain repeated,
17: Jimmy, will you land?"
13: he added.
17: "And shall I lead you to the kings?"
7: "Look here,"
13: said Robert.
7: "Does your king hate strangers?"
17: "Our kings are 10,
13: said the captain.
17: "And the royal line, unbroken from Poseidon, the father of us all, has the noble tradition to do honour to strangers if they come in peace."
7: "Then lead on, please,"
13: said Robert.
7: "Though I should like to see all over your beautiful ship, and sail about in her."
17: "That shall be later,"
13: said the captain.
17: "Just now we're afraid of a storm. Do you notice that odd rumbling?"
18: "That's nothing, master,"
13: said an old sailor who stood near.
18: "It's the pilchards coming in, that's all."
17: "Too loud,"
13: said the captain. There was a rather anxious pause. Then the captain stepped onto the quay, and the others followed him.
8: "Do talk to him, Jimmy,"
13: said Anthea as they went.
8: "You can find out all sorts of things for your friend's book."
15: "Please excuse me,"
13: he said earnestly.
15: "If I talk, I shall wake up. And besides, I can't understand what he says."
13: No one else could think of anything to say, so that it was in complete silence that they followed the captain up the marble steps and through the streets of the town. There were streets and shops and houses and markets.
9: "It's just like Babylon,"
13: whispered Jane.
9: "Only everything's perfectly different."
8: "It's a great comfort the 10 kings have been properly brought up, to be kind to strangers,"
13: Anthea whispered to Cyril.
6: "Yes,"
13: he said.
6: "No deepest dungeons here."
13: There were no horses or chariots in the street, but there were handcarts and low trolleys running on thick log wheels, and porters carrying packets on their heads, and a good many of the people were riding on what looked like elephants, only the great beasts were hairy, and they had not that mild expression we are accustomed to meet on the faces of the elephants at the zoo.
15: "Mammoths,"
13: murmured the learned gentleman, and stumbled over a loose stone. The people in the streets kept crowding round them as they went along, but the captain always dispersed the crowd before it grew uncomfortably thick by saying,
17: "Children of the sun god and their high priest, come to bless the city."
13: And then the people would draw back with a low murmur that sounded like a suppressed cheer. Many of the buildings were covered with gold, but the gold on the bigger buildings was of a different colour, and they had sorts of steeples of burnished silver rising above them.
9: Are all these houses real gold?
13: Asked Jane.
17: The temples are covered with gold, of course,
13: answered the captain.
17: But the houses are only orichalcum. It is not quite so expensive.
13: The learned gentleman, now very pale, stumbled along in a dazed way, repeating,
15: Orichalcum, orichalcum.
8: Don't be frightened,
13: said Anthea.
8: We can get home in a minute just by holding up the charm. Would you rather go back now? We could easily come some other day without you.
15: Oh, no, no,
13: he pleaded fervently.
15: Let the dream go on. Please, please do.
17: The High Jimmy is perhaps weary with his magic journey,
13: said the captain, noticing the blundering walk of the learned gentleman.
17: And we are yet very far from the great temple where today the kings make sacrifice.
13: He stopped at the gate of a great enclosure. It seemed to be a sort of park, for trees showed high above its brazen wall. The party waited, and almost at once the captain came back with one of the hairy elephants and begged them to mount. This they did. It was a glorious ride. The elephant at the zoo, to ride on him is also glorious, but he goes such a very little way, and then he goes back again, which is always dull. But this great hairy beast went on and on and on, along streets and through squares and gardens. It was a glorious city. Almost everything was built of marble, red or white or black. Every now and then the party crossed a bridge. It was not till they had climbed to the hill, which is the centre of the town, that they saw that the whole city was divided into 20 circles, alternately land and water, and over each of the water circles were the bridges by which they had come. And now they were in a great square. A vast building filled up one side of it. It was overlaid with gold, and had a dome of silver. The rest of the buildings round the square were of orichalcum, and it looked more splendid than you can possibly imagine, standing up bold and shining in the sunlight.
17: You would like a bath,
13: said the captain, as the hairy elephant went clumsily down on his knees.
17: It's customary, you know, before entering the presence. We have baths for men, women, horses, and cattle. The high-class baths are here. Our father Poseidon gave us a spring of hot water and one of cold.
13: The children had never before bathed in baths of gold.
6: It feels very splendid,
13: said Cyril, splashing.
7: At least, of course, it's not gold. It's, or what's its name?
13: Said Robert.
7: Hand over that towel.
13: The bathing hall had several great pools sunk below the level of the floor. One went down to them by steps.
8: Jimmy,
13: said Anthea timidly, when, very clean and boiled-looking, they all met in the flowery courtyard of the public.
8: Don't you think this all seems much more like now than Babylon or Egypt? Oh, I forgot, you've never been there.
15: I know a little of those nations, however,
13: said he.
15: And I quite agree with you. A most discerning remark, my dear,
13: he added awkwardly.
15: This city certainly seems to indicate a far higher level of civilization than the Egyptian or Babylonish, and...
17: Follow me,
13: said the captain.
17: Now, boys, get out of the way.
13: He pushed through a little crowd of boys who were playing with dried chestnuts fastened to a string.
7: Ginger!
13: Remarked Robert.
7: They're playing conkers, just like the kids in Kentish Town Road.
13: They could see now that three walls surrounded the island on which they were. The outermost wall was of brass, the captain told them. The next, which looked like silver, was covered with tin, and the innermost one was of orichalcum. And right in the middle was a wall of gold, with golden towers and gates.
17: Behold the temples of Poseidon,
13: said the captain.
17: It is not lawful for me to enter. I will await your return here.
13: He told them what they ought to say, and the five people from Fitzroy Street took hands and went forward. The golden gates slowly opened.
6: We are the children of the sun,
13: said Cyril, as he had been told.
6: And our high priest, at least that's what the captain calls him, we have a different name for him at home.
19: What is his name?
13: Asked a white-robed man who stood in the doorway with his arms extended.
6: Jimmy?
13: Replied Cyril, and he hesitated, as Anthea had done. It really did seem to be taking a great liberty with so learned a gentleman.
6: And we have come to speak with your kings in the Temple of Poseidon. Does that word sound right?
13: He whispered anxiously.
15: Quite,
13: said the learned gentleman.
15: It's very odd I can understand what you say to them, but not what they say to you.
6: The Queen of Babylon found that too,
13: said Cyril.
6: It's part of the magic.
15: Oh, what a dream,
13: said the learned gentleman. The white-robed priest had been joined by others, and all were bowing low.
19: Enter,
13: he said.
19: Enter, children of the sun, with your high Jimmy.
13: In an inner courtyard stood the temple, all of silver, with gold pinnacles and doors, and 20 enormous statues in bright gold of men and women, also an immense pillar of the other precious yellow metal. They went through the doors, and the priest led them up a stair into a gallery, from which they could look down onto the glorious place.
19: The 10 kings are even now choosing the bull. It is not lawful for me to behold,
13: said the priest, and fell face downward on the floor outside the gallery. The children looked down. The roof was of ivory, adorned with the 3 precious metals, and the walls were lined with the favourite orichalcum. At the far end of the temple was a statue group, the like of which no one living has ever seen. It was of gold, and the head of the chief figure reached to the roof. That figure was Poseidon, the father of the city. He stood in a great chariot drawn by 6 enormous horses, and round about it were 100 mermaids riding on dolphins. 10 men, splendidly dressed and armed only with sticks and ropes, were trying to capture one of some 15 bulls who ran this way and that about the floor of the temple. The children held their breath, for the bulls looked dangerous, and the great horned heads were swinging more and more wildly. Anthea did not like looking at the bulls. She looked about the gallery, and noticed that another staircase led up from it to a still higher story. Also, that a door led out into the open air, where there seemed to be a balcony. So that when a shout went up and Robert whispered,
3: "Got him,"
13: and she looked down and saw the herd of bulls being driven out of the temple by whips, and the 10 kings following, one of them spurring with his stick a black bull that writhed and fought in the grip of a lasso, she answered the boys agitated,
7: "Now we shan't see anything more,"
13: with,
8: "Yes, we can. There's an outside balcony."
13: So they crowded out, but very soon the girls crept back.
9: "I don't like sacrifices,"
13: Jane said. So she and Anthea went and talked to the priest, who was no longer lying on his face, but sitting on the top step, mopping his forehead with his robe, for it was a hot day.
19: "It's a special sacrifice,"
13: he said.
19: "Usually it is only done on the justice days, every 5 years and 6 years alternately. And then they drink the cup of wine with some of the bull's blood in it, and swear to judge truly. And they wear the sacred blue robe, and put out all the temple fires. But this today is because the city is so upset by the odd noises from the sea, and the god inside the big mountain speaking with his thunder voice. But all that has happened so often before, if anything could make me uneasy, it wouldn't be that."
9: "What would it be?"
13: asked Jane kindly.
19: "It would be the lemmings."
9: "Who are they? Enemies?"
19: "They are a sort of rat, and every year they come swimming over from the country that no man knows and stay here a while and then swim away. This year they haven't come. You know, rats won't stay on a ship that is going to be wrecked. If anything horrible were going to happen to us, it's my belief those lemmings would know, and That may be why they have fought shy of us.
16: What do you call this country?
13: Asked the Psammead, suddenly putting its head out of its bag.
19: Atlantis,
13: said the priest.
16: Then I advise you to get onto the highest ground you can find. I remember hearing something about a flood here. Look here, you.
13: It turned to Anthea.
16: Let's get home. The prospect's too wet for my whiskers.
13: The girls obediently went to find their brothers, who were leaning on the balcony railings.
8: Where's the learned gentleman?
13: Asked Anthea.
19: There he is, below,
13: said the priest, who had come with them.
19: Your High Jijimi is with the kings.
13: The 10 kings were no longer alone. The learned gentleman, no one had noticed how he got there, stood with them on the steps of an altar, on which lay the dead body of the black bull. All the rest of the courtyard was thick with people, seemingly of all classes, and all were shouting,
20: The sea! The sea!
21: Be calm,
13: said the most kingly of the kings, he who had lassoed the bull.
21: Our town is strong against the thunders of the sea and of the sky.
16: I want to go home,
13: whined the Psammead.
8: We can't go without him,
13: said Anthea firmly.
8: Jimmy!
13: She called.
8: Jimmy!
13: And waved to him. He heard her and began to come towards her through the crowd. They could see from the balcony the sea captain edging his way out from among the people, and his face was dead white, like paper.
17: To the hills!
13: He cried in a loud and terrible voice, and above his voice came another voice, louder, more terrible, the voice of the sea. The girls looked seaward. Across the smooth distance of the sea, something huge and black rolled towards the town. It was a wave, but a wave 100 feet in height, a wave that looked like a mountain, a wave rising higher and higher, till suddenly it seemed to break in two. One half of it rushed out to sea again, the other.
8: Oh!
13: Cried Anthea.
8: The town! The poor people!
7: It's all thousands of years ago, really,
13: said Robert, but his voice trembled. They hid their eyes for a moment. They could not bear to look down, for the wave had broken on the face of the town, sweeping over the quays and docks, overwhelming the great storehouses and factories, tearing gigantic stones from forts and bridges, and using them as battering rams against the temples. Great ships were swept over the roofs of the houses and dashed down halfway up the hill among ruined gardens and broken buildings. The water ground brown fishing boats to powder on the golden roofs of palaces. Then the wave swept back towards the sea.
16: I want to go home,
13: cried the Psammead fiercely.
9: Oh, yes, yes,
13: said Jane, and the boys were ready. But the learned gentleman had not come. Then suddenly they heard him dash up to the inner gallery, crying,
15: I must see the end of the dream.
13: He rushed up the higher flight. The others followed him. They found themselves in a sort of turret, roofed, but open to the air at the sides. The learned gentleman was leaning on the parapet, and as they rejoined him, the vast wave rushed back on the town. This time it rose higher, destroyed more.
16: Come home,
13: cried the Psammead.
16: That's the last, I know it is. That's the last, over there.
13: It pointed with a claw that trembled.
9: Oh, come,
13: cried Jane, holding up the amulet.
15: I will see the end of the dream,
13: cried the learned gentleman.
6: You'll never see anything else if you do,
13: said Cyril.
8: Oh, Jimmy,
13: appealed Anthea.
8: I'll never bring you out again.
16: You'll never have the chance if you don't go soon,
13: said the Psammead.
15: I will see the end of the dream,
13: said the learned gentleman obstinately. The hills around were black with people fleeing from the villages to the mountains, and even as they fled, thin smoke broke from the great

0: gasped the learned gentleman.
1: "Hold up the amulet!"
0: cried the Psammead suddenly. The place where they stood was now crowded with men and women, and the children were strained tight against the parapet. The turret rocked and swayed. The wave had reached the golden wall. Jane held up the amulet.
1: "Now!"
0: cried the Psammead.
1: "Say the word!"
0: And as Jane said it, the Psammead leapt from its bag and bit the hand of the learned gentleman. At the same moment, the boys pushed him through the arch, and all followed him. He turned to look back, and through the arch he saw nothing but a waste of waters, with above it the peak of the terrible mountain with fire raging from it. He staggered back to his chair.
2: "What a ghastly dream!"
0: he gasped.
2: "Oh! You're here, my dears. Can I do anything for you?"
3: "You've hurt your hand,"
0: said Anthea gently.
3: "Let me bind it up."
0: The hand was indeed bleeding rather badly. The Psammead had crept back to its bag. All the children were very white.
1: "Never again,"
0: said the Psammead later on,
1: "will I go into the past with a grown-up person. I will say for you four, you do as you're told."
3: "We didn't even find the amulet,"
0: said Anthea later still.
1: "Of course you didn't. It wasn't there. Only the stone it was made of was there. It fell onto a ship miles away that managed to escape and got to Egypt. I could have told you that."
3: "I wish you had,"
0: said Anthea, and her voice was still rather shaky.
3: "Why didn't you?"
1: "You never asked me,"
0: said the Psammead very sulkily.
1: "I'm not the sort of chap to go shoving my oar in where it's not wanted."
4: "Mr. Jimmy's friend will have something worth having to put in his article now,"
0: said Cyril, very much later indeed.
5: "Not he,"
0: said Robert sleepily.
5: "The learned Jimmy will think it's a dream, and it's 10 to 1 he never tells the other chap a word about it at all."
0: Robert was quite right on both points. The learned gentleman did, and he never did. End of chapter 9.
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7: 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I want to thank you for tuning in on this Monday afternoon, the 31st of August. We're sliding into fall, but it's a beautiful day out there in the Bozeman area. Hope you're enjoying it a little bit. I'm going to play some music for the next hour, get us up to 6 o'clock in Democracy Now! Before I get into that, I would like to thank one of our underwriters, and then we'll listen to today's Human Capital.
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I'm J.P. 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In Billings, a week ago Sunday evening, a man killed 8 of his relatives, including 4 children, as the family gathered for Sunday dinner, then killed himself after setting the home on fire. 44-year-old Alan Smith had lived in the home, but a few weeks ago, his parents asked him to move out. Alan Smith fumed for a couple weeks and then unexpectedly returned to the house and killed 4 generations of the blended family where they were gathered for a weekly family dinner. Alan Smith

0: Smith killed his elderly grandmother, Evelyn Smith, his parents, Dana and Barb Smith, his younger sister, and four children before setting the house ablaze. Among those killed were Megan Gaquier and her two children with a former husband, Owen Ireland, 13, and Chloe Ireland, 7. Also killed were Gaquier's two stepchildren with her current husband, Landon Gaquier, 15, and Charlotte, 12. Adam Gaquier, Megan's husband, was working and not at the home when the shooting occurred. Smith tried to flee before being confronted by law enforcement. Police responded to the home on Sunday evening and heard gunshots coming from the backyard just before the house was completely engulfed in flames. Firefighting efforts were halted because Smith was firing at first responders and firefighters. After Smith killed his family and then himself, firefighters and law enforcement entered the scene. Emergency officials said, "The one thing we do know is that 12-year-old Charlotte was the hero. Charlotte called 911 and she tried to save her family." Adam Gaquier, who works at the airport in Billings, said that he heard over a dispatch radio about an active shooting. After calling each member of his family, he raced across town to the Smith home. When he got there, the house was on fire, and 2 hours later, he learned his wife and children had been killed. His children weren't even supposed to be there because family dinner was usually on a Friday, he said. Gaquier said of the shooter, Alan Smith, "I don't think he expected my kids to be there," Gaquier said, referring to his brother. Monster isn't even enough to describe what he did. Gaquier said police confirmed that his daughter Charlotte was the one who dialed 911 from inside the house. The Billings shootings were the 22nd mass killing this year, according to a database maintained by the AP and Northeastern University. 15 of those shootings have stemmed from domestic disputes. The Montana shooting is the deadliest in the U.S. since April, when a Louisiana father fatally shot 8 children, including 7 of his own, and shot and wounded his wife and another woman. The National Security Agency has named MSU a National Center of Academic Excellence in Cyber Defense in recognition of programs that prepare students to protect and promote America's national security and economic prosperity. The National Centers of Academic Excellence in Cyber Defense is a program managed by the NSA's National Cryptologic School. The designation runs through the end of the academic year in 2030. Montana State University has been holding public input sessions for its strategic plan and now is entering the next phase of its strategic planning process. Everyone is invited to participate in a community feedback forum on Monday, August 31st, 5:30 p.m. at the Bozeman Public Library, 626 East Main Street in Bozeman. Members of the MSU Strategic Planning Committee will review potential themes and projects that could help shape MSU's strategic plan. Ideas displayed at the event have been informed by feedback gathered through listening sessions, surveys, and conversations in communities across the state. All are welcome to participate in Montana State University's Community Feedback Forum on MSU's Strategic Plan, August 31st, 5:30 p.m. at the Bozeman Public Library. 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
1: All right, I'm going to play you some relatively recent acquisitions I've made for a while. A lot of it's local music, Montana-made music anyway. And I'm going to start off with one by King Ropes off their brand new album, The Unknown, called Helicopters. And next up, a new one by All Them Witches. They just released an album called House of Mirrors. I'll play Angel on the Wayside. Followed up with one by Dennis Tech. He was in Radio Birdman. He's got some ties to Ron Sanchez here in Bozeman and Donovan's Brain. He put out an album called The Beat recently. It was actually based on some work he did with drummer Rick Parnell, who drummed for Donovan's Brain on some of their albums. He passed away, I think, last year, and Dennis put together this album called The Beat, finished it out. I'll play a cut off that called Going Home. Finish up with a band from Missoula called Mrs. Ghost. I don't know if they're still active. They put out an album in 2022 called Entertainment for the End Times. I found this CD at, what the heck's the name of the record store in Missoula? When I was over there, not Ear Candy, the other big one. I'm drawing a blank, but I picked up this album by Mrs. Ghost. I'll play Existentially Exhausted from that. We'll start out with Helicopters by King Ropes.

I love the positive attitude. After all that negativity on Detroit, there's all this positivity coming.

0: That was Mrs. Ghost with Existentially Exhausted from Entertainment for the End Times. Before that, Dennis Tech did Going Home from his album The Beat. All Them Witches did Angel on the Wayside from their new album House of Mirrors, and started off with King Ropes from their new album The Unknown and Helicopters. 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I'm your host, Bob Wall. Playing you some music this afternoon. Man, it is beautiful out there. And having a great day in the Bozeman area. I'm going to thank an underwriter here, and we'll hear today's climate connections and get on with some more music.
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2: I'm Dr. Anthony Lizowitz, and this is Climate Connections. At schools across the U.S., fall sports are underway, and many young athletes are working hard to show that they can excel on the field or court. But Ashley Ward at the Heat Policy Innovation Hub at Duke University says that should not prevent them from speaking up if they begin to feel ill on a hot day. For example, if they feel lightheaded, nauseous, or fatigued.
3: Heat illness can progress very rapidly.
2: She says as climate change causes more extreme heat, young athletes are especially vulnerable to heat-related illness. And the risks are often greatest early in the season, when it's still hot out and they are not yet acclimated to intense workouts. To keep kids safe, Ward says schools should slowly ramp up practice intensity in the fall, modify workouts if it's dangerously hot, and develop emergency response plans ahead of time. She says it's also critical that coaches be trained to recognize the symptoms of heat-related illness, and that players feel comfortable speaking up about how they're feeling before it's an emergency.
3: And so it's important that coaches set a culture that you don't ignore pain.
2: So athletes will know that they can be strong and tough while listening to their body and protecting it. Climate Connections is produced by the Yale Center for Environmental Communication. To learn more about climate change, visit climateconnections.org.
0: All right, going to keep it rolling here with a cutoff of another local band, Dammit Lauren's new album, Lovers and Madmen, just released. I'll play you Count the Ways. Then from the Monopines, a band that I saw over at Daisy Chain Fest. They're from Moscow, Idaho. I'll play another of their singles that I picked up called Standard Candle. Then another CD that I picked up at random at Rockin' Rudy's over in Missoula. Another Missoula band called Action Slacks, A-X-S-H-I-N-S-L-A-X, from their album Slacks Off. That was released in 2010. I'll play A Place Far Away. Finish up with Rugburn from Colorado. They played up here with Los Toms and Hot Milk earlier this spring, I believe. They were a lot of fun, a really great band. From their self-titled album, I'll play A Peace of Mind. We'll start out here with some Dammit Lauren and Count the Ways.

0: right, that's Rugburn there with Peace of Mind off their self-titled album. For that, Action Slacks did Place Far Away. Mona Pines did Standard Cannell, started it off with Damn It, Lauren, and Count the Ways. This is KGVM Bozeman, Gallatin Valley Community Radio, 95.9 FM, KGVM.org online, and happy to have you along for the ride. I'm your host, Bob Wall. I'm going to thank another of our underwriters and hear today's Labor and History in two before we get into some more tunes to finish out the hour. KGVM thanks Pine Creek Lodge for their support. Pine Creek Lodge in the Paradise Valley is a unique live music venue featuring shows under the stars and among the pines. Pine Creek's back window features food truck style dining options, and they sell domestic and local beers and wines. The following shows are coming up at Pine Creek: Ben Musser on Wednesday, September 2nd, Willie Watson with Nathan Zander on Thursday the 3rd, Kyle Hunter on Friday the 4th, Tell Me Lies, a tribute to Fleetwood Mac with Quenby on Saturday the 5th, Right On Ramp on Wednesday, September 9th, The Kitchen Dwellers for four nights from Thursday the 10th through Sunday the 13th, and many more. You can find more information, schedules, and tickets at pinecreeklodgemontana.com. They hope to see you soon for some music between the pines.
1: I'm Rick Smith, and this is Labor History in Two.
2: On this day in labor history, the year was 1864. That was the day the final battle of the Atlanta campaign began with the Battle of Jonesboro. The Union had been embroiled in a civil war with Confederate forces to end the slave labor system for 3.5 years. It had been a difficult summer. Battles were increasingly bloody, with casualties on both sides numbering into the tens of thousands. Criticisms intensified against key Union generals like Sherman and Grant. Pressure mounted against President Lincoln to end the war and withdraw the Emancipation Proclamation if necessary. General William T. Sherman mounted the Atlanta campaign earlier that year in May. His forces scored a number of victories throughout the summer, but could not decisively defeat Confederate forces. By August, Northern morale was so low that the Republican National Committee deemed Lincoln unelectable. The Democratic National Convention, convening in Chicago, had declared the war a failure and planned to ride to victory over Lincoln in the November elections. But Lincoln's commitment to emancipation was unwavering, and Sherman did not disappoint. He understood that Atlanta was, as historian Eric Foner describes it, a key railroad hub and the communications and transportation center for the entire Southeast. Sherman's forces had been marching down from Chattanooga for most of the summer. Finally, they marched to the south of Atlanta to cut the last key rail line. And on this day, Union forces positioned themselves at the Flint River and at the Macon and Western Railroad. Over the next 2 days, they would successfully beat back multiple Confederate assaults, destroying the rail line and forcing Confederate forces to abandon Atlanta. The city was now fully under Union occupation.
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0: All right. We just heard a thank you for Pine Creek, and they've still got some shows coming up. They're actually doing shows clear into October, so hope the weather holds. And one of the ones that they've got coming up that I'm hoping I might be able to make it over for, Stillgun's going to be playing at Pine Creek with Hot Milk and the Flower Pellets on Friday the 18th of September. So that should be a good show outdoors at Pine Creek. I saw them indoors at Pine Creek this winter, still gone, I think when they released A La Mode, and it was packed. So this should be a good show. So I thought I'd play a cut by Still Gone from A La Mode called Cool on My Pillow. It's the second cut on the album. And then Hot Milk and the Flower Pellets. They've got a new album out called Leech. I haven't picked that up yet, but off their previous EP, Simmental, I'll play a Slow Motion. And then if I got time, I'll squeeze in a cut by the Beagles. I saw them out there early in the season at Pine Creek this year. They put out an album called Solid States. I'll play a Happy Trash Can from that. Kick it off here with Still Gone and Cool on My Pillow.

0: All right, we're going to have to revisit this Beagles song, Happy Trash Can, on a future show. But you did just hear Hot Milk and Flower Pallets with Slow Motion. The Steel Gun did Cool on My Pillow. Again, they'll be out at Pine Creek on Friday, September 18th. That does it for the show this afternoon. We'll be rolling into Democracy Now, so I hope you keep it tuned right here. And have a great evening.
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1: My older brother works at Mailong Hydropower. He has been missing since the day the floods hit Nepal. I've been searching for him for the past 3 or 4 days without getting any sleep.
0: At least 900 people are dead, more than 4,700 missing in Nepal and Tibet following the devastating flash flood last week brought on by the collapse of a mountain glacier. We'll go to Nepal for the latest. Then power's finally been restored in Gary, Indiana, where a storm left nearly 40,000 residents without electricity for 2 weeks.
2: You got to think about Gary is predominantly Black.
0: That's amazing.
2: And look how they're treating us. It's terrible out here, man. It's terrible.
0: We'll go to Indiana and speak with Gary Mayor Eddie Melton. And we'll be joined by Ron Daniels. He attended the National Black Political Convention held in Gary, Indiana in 1972, and this weekend joined thousands for the 63rd anniversary of the March on Washington. Daniels was there in 1963 as well. Then Bill Hartung, author of The Trillion-Dollar War Machine on the U.S. War in Iran and the real reason there's a munitions shortage. And finally, Dolly Parton was laid to rest this weekend. We'll speak with her 9-to-5 co-star, Jane Fonda. Dolly's song for the film became an anthem for working women.
3: One day, about, I don't know, 3 or 4 weeks into the shooting, she called me and Lily over. I've written a song. And she starts singing 9-to-5, using her nails as percussion instruments. And I just, Lily and I looked at each other. We both have the biggest goosebumps we'd ever had.